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1: Release the Krakens! Proof of existence! This is Sandra Tsinglo with the lowdown on science. The Kraken is a legendary giant squid that terrorized sailors at sea. Fossils from hundreds of millions of years ago suggest it may actually have been more than a legend. Shin Ikegami and team at Hokkaido University reconstructed fossil jaws from ancient octopuses using AI. Scratches on those jaws revealed that these beasts crunched shells and even bones. Researchers compared jaw size with modern species to estimate body size. Turns out, some reached 60 feet long. Yikes! So, was the Kraken real? Well, something like it did exist long before us. Let's just say I'm glad we weren't on the menu.
2: The Lowdown on Science is a production of LAist 89.3.
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1: I'm Dr. Anthony Lizowitz, and this is Climate Connections. On sweltering summer days in Austin, Texas, most homes have the windows shut and air conditioners pumping. But some people cannot afford to run their AC enough to adequately cool their homes. And if the power goes out in a storm, air conditioners do not work. So some houses can quickly become dangerously hot inside, especially older, drafty homes that allow heat to seep in faster.
2: We have a lot of houses with zero insulation.
1: And Mark Kuder, Austin's Climate Adaptation and Resilience Manager, says the threat is growing as the climate warms.
2: You know, in the 1970s, we would get an average of 10 days over 100. Now we're seeing in like 2023, 80 days over 100.
1: So the city funds programs to help low-income residents make energy efficiency improvements, like adding insulation or reflective roof coatings, which can help homes stay cooler without using as much AC. And the city may

0: at you. Thank you.
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3: So you're chatting away with AI, perfect grammar, great vocabulary, then boom, a random word in another language. It happened to me recently when I asked Claude about a new pain in my ankle.
5: Nerves can absolutely give that sharp shooting yi dong sheng quality you're describing. Almost like an electrical zap that comes and goes.
3: You catch that Mandarin word in there? That's the topic for today's Uncanny AI. Those moments where it becomes really clear AI doesn't think like us. Here to explain is Janelle Shane. She writes the AI Weirdness blog.
6: These language models are trained on most of the internet. And that includes the internet in different languages. And that's part of what helps them keep track of how to do translations. And it's also sort of inevitable. It turns out to be really hard to filter out text from other languages when you're training these giant models and to detect it, especially if you have data that may have mixed languages in there. And the other thing is the way that these languages are kind of stored or kept, like the way that it's in the memory of this model is kind of similar to the way that different kinds of text in English are stored. So your cooking vocabulary, your woodworking vocabulary, your formal writing, your informal writing, these are all just different kinds of writing, and other languages are another kind of writing. So it is, they're not walled off. It's not changing mode. This is all just part of the cloud of text and associations it's sucked up from the internet.
3: Does a chatbot know what language it's speaking? I mean, it's just basically predicting the next token.
6: Yeah, I am not exactly sure, you know, what how we could think of it as knowing something. But I think you are right that if the next token, you know, if we've been talking in English, then the next token is very likely to be one of these English words. If we've been talking about cooking, the next token is likely to be one of these cooking words. But that's not infallible.
3: So what are the risks of that kind of switching in, you know, in those contexts where you might not notice and it might be very meaningful?
6: Yeah, so we're talking about how it can be difficult to keep a customer service conversation, for example, firmly grounded in customer service language if this other kind of language is in the training data as well. So if you've got something like we've seen examples of toys that are supposed to be for children, just to talk to children, and they're coming up with all sorts of inappropriate responses because that stuff's in the training data as well. And it's hard to keep it centered right in the kind of language and the kind of speech that you want it to do.
3: That's Janelle Shane. She writes the AI Weirdness blog. And we want to hear about your uncanny AI experiences. We could feature them on the show. Write to us at mptech@marketplace.org. Jesus Alvarado produced this episode. I'm Megan McCarty-Carino, and that's Marketplace Tech. This is APM.
7: Hey, this is Steve Inskeep with NPR's Morning Edition.
8: And I'm A. Martinez. Today, we're reading some recent NPR donor comments. I am ridiculously excited, Steve.
7: When are you not? Lindsay writes, so much great brain stimulation. Thank you.
8: Wow, that's good to know.
7: I feel stimulated just hearing that.
8: That we can actually do that to people. That's awesome.
7: Yeah.
8: All right, Michelle in Maryland, she says, NPR is my emotional support system. I get news. I get laughter. I learn about the world. So we're like a public radio support animal in a way, Steve, for people.
7: I believe that. Oh, it's my turn. Kate writes, I'm a

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0: the bartender, and she had gone out to the bar. And I think she told my mom something like, there's a really cute bartender out there. He was in some cult, but he's really cute and you should go and like chat him up. And my mom did that. And my understanding is they talked about it right away. I think everybody in town pretty much knew.
1: But she was okay with it.
0: Yeah, I think she understood that people make mistakes and can be lost. I mean, she definitely like made her share of mistakes. I think some of this was that eventually they got involved in like 12-step recovery, you know, where you are part of the medicine from recovering from addiction is to be honest. So I think they had a pretty profound philosophical and spiritual tradition that was helping them navigate the complexities of what, I mean, that's just being a human.
1: I want to ask you about solitude. As you write, there's a difference between solitude and being lonely. What do you like about solitude? And were you always comfortable being by yourself?
0: Yeah. I started surfing recently, so I'm like, I got a lot of surfing metaphors going on. You really got to kind of try like stay in the pocket of not becoming isolated or too lonely or misanthropic, which is a risk for me, feeling like other people are bad, like a malevolent force that I want to avoid. I don't like it when I get into that way of thinking. Ideally, solitude helps me be with others, but I have to be able to retreat from them. I also, you know, most of the peopling I do is in reading and in books. And I have to remember that those aren't real people either, you know, as real as they can seem.
1: Do you feel that one of the downsides of being with other people is comparing yourself to other people, fearing you're coming up short, or feeling like you're competing with them in some way?
0: Yeah, that's a real hazard. I mean, comparison, I think, is, especially for an artist, I think it's pretty much useless. You know, I try not to do it at all. I've had times in my life where I have kind of been on a, like, comparison is like a drug I'm trying to kick. Because I'm me, you know? I'm me. I really, for some reason, for me, it's Zadie Smith. I want to be like, why am I not doing what Zadie Smith is doing? And it's like, well, you're Claire, babe. You know, Zadie's going to Zadie and George Saunders going to George Saunders. And you just do Claire. You know, that's enough. I feel best when I can inhabit that and let everybody else just do their own thing, too.
1: It's been great to talk with you. Thank you so much.
0: Likewise, Terry. Thanks for having me.
1: Claire V. Watkins' new novel is titled Yellow Pine. After we take a short break, TV critic David Bianculli will review the new series Furious, created by Elizabeth Merriweather, who also created New Girl, The Dropout, and Dying for Sex. This is Fresh Air.
2: My name is Tom Dreisbach, and I'm a correspondent on NPR's investigations team. We really tried to investigate where we think we can break new ground and make a difference. Health scams involving COVID, abuse in ICE detention centers, even sexual harassment by government officials. A lot of what we do is just good old-fashioned shoe leather reporting. We go to the place where news is happening, we document what we see, and then depending on what we found, we'll dig even deeper to find the stories that no one else is covering. We're totally independent, and so we work for the people. And that is one of the most important parts of my job, is trying to dig up information that often powerful people don't want us to know, to better inform people about what's happening around them, and sometimes even improve their lives in tangible ways. We can't do it for you without you. 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
1: This is Fresh Air. The new Hulu series Furious stars Emmy Rossum from Shameless as an FBI agent on the trail of a serial killer. Our TV critic David Bianculli has this review.
5: Dramas about female lawmakers chasing female fugitives almost have become their own subgenre. 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Killing Eve was a huge hit a few years ago for BBC America. And way back in 1987, the movie Black Widow may have started it all. It showcased Deborah Winger as an investigator in pursuit.

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0: students and teachers are using AI for homework and lesson plans. It's raising questions about the actual purpose of school. From WAMU and NPR in Washington, this is 1A. Hi, I'm Jen White. Roughly half of U.S. students say they've used AI for school. That's according to a 2025 survey from the RAND Corporation. Like with most technological advances, the lived experience for teachers and students far outpaces any policy.
1: We need to start some legislation, introduce a bill, whatever is needed to take the first step towards regulating AI.
0: How is AI reshaping the classroom, and what does that mean for the future of education? If you're a student or teacher, how do you feel about using AI for school? Email us at 1a@wamu.org.
2: Live from NPR News, I'm Giles Snyder. President Trump has signed two new executive orders targeting birthright citizenship. The signing comes a month after the Supreme Court rejected Trump's earlier order aimed at ending the practice, as NPR's Franco Ordonez reports.
3: Earlier this summer, the Supreme Court rejected President Trump's previous attempts to stop birthright citizenship, ruling the executive order ran afoul of the 14th Amendment, which has long been interpreted to give birthright citizenship to almost anyone born in the U.S. In signing the orders, Trump charged that the high court's decision hurt the country.
4: We had a very unfortunate decision in the Supreme Court concerning birthright. It was close, but a very, very unfortunate decision. So we're making adjustments.
3: One order takes aim at what he calls birth tourism, which is a form of visa fraud that's already illegal. And like the previous effort, these new executive actions are expected to be challenged in the courts on similar grounds. Franco Ordonez, NPR News, the White House.
2: Now to Kentucky, where Senator Mitch McConnell was discharged from a rehab facility today. His office says he will continue recovery from home following a 53-day absence from Congress. From Kentucky Public Radio, Sylvia Goodman reports.
5: In a short statement, McConnell says he will continue a, quote, intensive regimen of physical therapy from home on the advice of his doctors. Speculation and conspiracy theories about the 84-year-old senator's health have crowded social media. Public officials, including Democratic Kentucky Governor Andy Beshear, have repeatedly called on him to be more transparent about his fitness to serve. McConnell has not made any public appearances since his June hospitalization and has missed more than 50 Senate roll call votes. He said he was hospitalized after falling and developed a mild case of pneumonia in the hospital. For NPR News, I'm Sylvia Goodman in Louisville, Kentucky.
2: Patients with alcohol and drug-related illnesses are struggling to get medical care in the U.S. Bias among health workers, a major hurdle, as NPR's Brian Mann reports.
6: Addiction is one of the most common treatable illnesses in the U.S., but federal data shows more than 80% of people with substance use disorders never get treatment. NPR interviewed more than a dozen medical experts and reviewed research and found that many doctors and nurses are uncomfortable treating these patients. Dr. Judy Chertok studies addiction care at the University of Pennsylvania.
7: It's so jarring that that is accepted by so many.
6: Federal data shows roughly 250,000 U.S. deaths every year are linked to alcohol and street drugs. Prescription medications proven to help reduce substance use are available. Research shows the vast majority of U.S. clinicians never offer patients those treatments. Brian Mann, NPR News.
2: And you're listening to NPR News. California Governor Gavin Newsom has declared a state of emergency in Calaveras County. A wildfire there has destroyed several structures, including a home where authorities say a dead body was found. A 65-year-old man has been arrested in connection with the fire. Authorities believe it was accidentally started by sparks from a chainsaw. And Spokane, Washington crews reporting progress fighting flames from three major fires. Justice Department says it's reviewing a contempt referral against Dr. Anthony Fauci. A Senate committee voted Thursday to hold Fauci in contempt over his refusal to answer questions at a hearing on his handling of the COVID-19 pandemic. The vote was along party lines. Slime may be useful, according to new research about how snails mix the same ingredients in different proportions to produce a range of mucus. Here's NPR's Ari Daniel reporting.
8: The brown-lipped snail produces a lubricant mucus, adhesive mucus, and more. Researchers analyzed samples of each type to determine their composition and found they all contain similar proteins, but the concentrations vary. Plus, distinct amounts of calcium, along with differences in how the slimes were secreted, give rise to each of the mucus types.
9: The more collagen and calcium were present, the stiffer, more cohesive and sticky the mucus became.
8: Mariella Gobler is a PhD student at the Max Planck Institute of Colloids and Interfaces, and she says there are numerous applications, including developing a slime that might help seal a wound or deliver a drug. Ari Daniel, NPR News.
2: And I'm Joel Snyder. 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
0: This is 1A. I'm Jen White. Artificial intelligence is rapidly changing how we work, live, and engage with the world. Whether that's using ChatGPT to do our taxes or spending hours sifting through AI-generated images on social media, AI is also reshaping our education system, and some of you have feelings about that.
12: My name is Julia Janik. I'm in Richmond, Virginia. I'm a fourth grade teacher in public schools, weighing in on the use of AI as a teacher. And I think it's excellent. We've been encouraged to do it using certain platforms and always double checking. But when I upload a standard into it and tell it what I want, it instantly gives me at least a beginning framework rather than restarting with a blank slate. It frees up time, and time is the one thing that teachers need most.
13: Hi, this is Carly Buxton. I teach business communication at the Undergraduate Business School at the University of Richmond in Virginia. And I feel like this is a moment of existential crisis for educators like me, because we are preparing students for a world in which they are likely to rely on AI as central to their working lives every day. But we are expected to police the ways that they are using it in the classroom or for assignments. So it feels hypocritical to me, and it's such a struggle for us.
0: Roughly half of U.S. students said they used AI in some way for school. That's according to a 2025 survey from the RAND Corporation. But some students are not on board.
1: These days, I don't really touch it. I don't think it's very conducive to the building of cognitive power and your own ability to think and study.
0: That's high school senior David McCon-Linares of Pinkerington High School, north in Ohio. We'll hear more from him later. But first, how are students and teachers around the country using AI? And what does it mean for the future of school and how we define what it's actually for? Joining us is Lee Gaines. She's reporting on education and how artificial intelligence is reshaping classrooms for NPR. Lee, it's great to have you.
14: It's lovely to be here.
0: Also with us is Justin Reich. He's the director of MIT's Teaching Systems Lab. He's also the author of Failure to Disrupt: Why Technology Alone Can't Transform Education. Justin, welcome to the program.
15: Thanks for having me.
0: And Jeffrey Riley. He's the executive director of Day of AI. That's a nonprofit that offers free curricula designed to introduce K-12 students to AI. He's also the former Massachusetts Commissioner of Elementary and Secondary Education. Jeff, welcome to the program.
16: Great to be here.
0: And we want to hear from you. If you're a student or teacher who uses AI for school, how are you using it? And if you're a teacher or student who's worried about the use of AI in schools, what are your biggest concerns? We'd also love to hear from you if you're the parent of a student grappling with questions around AI and learning. Email us at 1a@wamu.org. Lee, let's just start with how we're seeing AI show up in classrooms right now. What are you finding in your reporting?
17: Sure. So AI is ubiquitous in schools, both among teachers and students. My team and I at NPR, we partnered with Ipsos recently to do a survey of how K-12 teachers are using AI. And we found that 62% of the respondents said that they've used it for work. Now, the interesting thing about that is that they don't appear to be using it with their students in the classroom. A lot of teachers right now are using it to help them with administrative tasks, sending emails, creating lesson plans, diversifying their lesson plans to meet students where they're at, that sort of thing. But on the other hand, we know that students, there's plenty of surveys out there that show that students are using it on their own to help them with their schoolwork. And then there's a smaller portion of teachers out there that are experimenting with students in the classroom using AI. A lot of those tools are specifically designed for education. It's not that common for a teacher to just bring ChatGPT in the room. Instead, they're using platforms like Magic School or School AI, these companies that have designed education-specific AI tools for classrooms.
18: Justin, how much does this usage vary, not just state by state, but school by school?
15: The usage of these technologies is extremely varied across schools. There are places that are highly concerned about the introduction of these tools and the risks that they have for students bypassing cognition and not doing the work that they were doing before. And so there are lots of places where folks are going back to blue books, going back to pencil and paper, policing activities extensively. And there are other schools that say, you know, this is a major part of young people's future, and we need to figure out ways of integrating it across our classes, not just in the computer science curriculum, but where does it fit in English? Where does it fit in history? Where does it fit in science? Where does it fit in the arts? So you'll find a little bit of everything across the country's 130,000 schools.
18: And Lee, I just want to be really clear that what we're talking about here are three main buckets for how AI is showing up in school. You have educators who are using it for administrative purposes, sometimes for lesson plan development. There's AI literacy, where learning AI is the focus. And then there are students who are using tools like ChatGPT on their own without the direction or maybe even knowledge of the school. Does that cover everything?
17: I think so. And then there are teachers, Justin mentioned this, that are changing how they approach the work they do in the classroom in response to AI, not necessarily incorporating AI into their own workflows or into the classroom, but what they're doing instead is trying to redesign how classrooms operate to guard them against student AI use.
18: Jeff, one of your organization's primary goals is to educate students and teachers on AI. And we'll talk more about why you think AI literacy is important a bit later. But what kinds of lessons and curricula do you help schools develop to teach AI?
16: So we have curriculum that goes from K through 12. We make no assumptions that people have to start in kindergarten. But fundamentally, when I speak publicly about this, we talk about historically the three R's in education: reading, writing, arithmetic. The last one's a bit of a stretch. And now I say it's now the four R's: reading, writing, arithmetic, and if you allow the stretch to continue, artificial intelligence skills. Because we think kids are going to need to know this, but not at the expense of having a knowledge base first, AI literacy second, and then going to tools later.
18: Well, Justin, you spoke to 120 teachers and students across the country to find out how they feel about AI in the classroom, and that includes Sarah Falls, who's a high school English teacher in San Francisco.
19: This is part of the concern, is like, then you just become a paranoid person. You distrust every single thing your students give you. It's, you start to kind of move through the world with this sense of like, everybody's cheating, nobody's doing the work. You know, I can't trust anybody. And that is a terrible, terrible place to be. I really love my students, and I really want to believe that they're good and ethical people who care about their learning and their process. And then I hear myself being like, I'm pretty sure everybody is cheating.
18: Now, Justin, before you asked teachers and students about AI, you made sure to first ask how their school year was going. Why was that important, to understand the larger academic context before asking about AI?
15: So these interviews are from a project called The Homework Machine, which we released as a 7-part podcast series at teachlabpodcast.com.
20: And schools across the United States are just unbelievably varied. Sarah Falls teaches in the San Francisco area in a school where her building doesn't have any hot water. There are other people who teach in brand new school buildings with every resource that you could possibly imagine. If you're in one of those schools where your students come fed and their parents are employed and have health insurance and all those kinds of things, then AI might really be one of the most signature challenges, particularly the surge of students who are using large language models to do all of their homework and good bits of their classwork. Now, if you're in one of those schools where students are vulnerable and their parents to deportation, where kids are homeless, where they don't have enough to eat, then the arrival of large language models might be the 17th or 19th thing on your list of most important concerns. So the context, you know, our schools in the United States are incredibly unequal. And that inequality, they're unequal in the resources that the communities have, unequal in the resources that the schools have. And that inequality really shapes how schools receive these new technologies. Mm.
18: So Lee, in your reporting, how big of an issue is academic integrity? Like we heard from Sarah in that clip, when it comes to how students are using AI, how are schools even defining academic integrity?
17: Yeah, it's a huge issue. Another thing that we found in our survey with Ipsos was that a lot of teachers are having a much harder time now distinguishing how much their students are actually learning because of the rise of AI. And I would also say that I think the academic integrity issue is related to an issue of trust. That's another thing that we saw and something that that tape that we just heard really spoke to, which is that because of AI, teachers are less trustful of their students. And I would say that also works in the opposite direction too. So a good example of this is I spoke to a teacher in California who used to send her students out to do beach cleanups, habitat restoration. She's a biology teacher. And she would give them extra credit for doing that work. And then her son showed her basically how easy it would be to fake a photo using AI, showing that they were at a registration table. And so she had to stop doing that. And that was sad.
18: We're talking to education reporter Lee Gaines, also with us Day of AI Executive Director Jeffrey Riley and MIT Teaching Systems Lab Director Justin Reich. Coming up, we hear from one student who's thinking a lot about AI and how we should approach it in classrooms.
1: We need to start some legislation, introduce a bill, whatever is needed to take the first step towards regulating AI.
18: That's just ahead. I'm Jen White. This is 1A from WAMU and NPR.

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2: And I'm A. Martinez. Today, we're reading some recent NPR donor comments. I am ridiculously excited, Steve.
1: When are you not? Lindsay writes, so much great brain stimulation, thank you.
2: Wow, that's good to know.
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2: That we can actually do that to people, that's awesome.
1: Yeah.
2: All right, Michelle in Maryland, she says, NPR is my emotional support system. 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
1: I believe that. Oh, it's my turn. Kate writes, I'm addicted. Best addiction ever. 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
2: 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This one's a healthy one, Steve.
1: Yeah.
2: Being addicted to NPR, that's not that bad.
1: That's true.
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5: This is 1A. I'm Jen White. We're discussing how AI is reshaping education and how teachers and students feel about it. We're here with Lee Gaines. She's reporting on how artificial intelligence is reshaping classrooms for students and teachers for NPR. Also with us, Justin Reich. He's the director of MIT's Teaching Systems Lab. He's also the author of Failure to Disrupt, Why Technology Alone Can't Transform Education. And Jeffrey Riley. He's the executive director of Day of AI. That's a nonprofit that offers free curriculum designed to introduce K-12 students to artificial intelligence. And we want to hear from you. If you're a student or teacher who uses AI for school, how are you using it? And if you're a teacher or student who's worried about the use of AI in schools, what are your biggest concerns? We'd also love to hear from you if you're the parent of a student grappling with questions around AI and learning. Email us at 1A@WAMU.org. When a producer, Haley Blassingame, recently spoke to high school senior David McCon Linares of Pickerington High School North in Ohio. He was one of 98 students from across the country selected to convene at the Edward Kennedy Institute this summer to pass mock legislation to help schools confront the question of AI in schools. Haley began by asking David about his relationship to AI.
6: Right now, I think of it very differently as when consumer AI entered my mind. I thought it was like a fun little toy when I first heard of it in like eighth grade. I'm a senior in high school now, but back when the first version of ChatGPT were going public, I thought it was a fun toy. I didn't realize it could be used for plagiarism until everyone started going, oh my gosh, it can be used for plagiarism and all that. These days, I don't really touch it. I don't think it's very conducive to the building of cognitive power and your own ability to think and study. I don't use it very much.
7: And what about your peers and your friends? What are they saying about AI in education?
6: I'm in a lot of circles of creatives. So a lot of my friends similarly do not use AI at all unless they're professors. A lot of my friends are in college by now. Their professor says, oh, we have to use AI for this assignment to demonstrate something. Typically they don't do that. There are some peers of mine who use it for everything. There's really just a spectrum in every classroom, but on average, I'd say either my friends do not use AI, or some of my peers will occasionally try to use it to help complete a tedious task like brainstorming for an essay.
7: Do you feel like there are any generational differences in how people view AI?
6: Yes, I believe that older generations may see more use of AI in areas which they haven't been more active recently. Like someone who's in their 50s or 60s wasn't isn't currently in high school and may not be a high school teacher, but they still think, oh, what if AI could be used in schools? What if AI could be used in this industry? A lot of the time, I feel like the younger people, when we see AI, we're like, how can I apply this to my life? And the older people look at AI and say, how can I apply this? How can other people apply this to their lives? Or they just ask it simple things like the weather, like you buy an Alexa for in 2015.
7: So you were one of 98 students who gathered in July to try to draft legislation on AI in education. What kinds of questions were you and other students trying to answer at that summit?
6: I think it was less about the questions we were trying to answer and more about the problems we were trying to solve. The biggest glaring issue is that Congress has not yet passed any legislation on AI. And while there is good things to things being less regulated, there needs to be some sort of ground rules for AI in education. Some states have begun creating those rules. My state, Ohio, has set like a baseline AI usage guideline for the Department of Education. And a lot of the things, I remember my peer Hunter from Ohio, also my town Pickerington, he said, we've missed the mark. A big recurring theme here is we've missed the mark with cell phones in schools. So how can we stop AI from becoming a problem in schools before it does? A lot of the things was more about how can we solve a problem? How can we use our experiences as students to make the experience of future students better if this bill were to be a real thing?
7: Yeah. And what do you think the adults, you know, teachers, parents, tech companies, Congress people, what do you think they're missing in this conversation on AI right now?
6: Partially the voice of young people. Almost never in history do you get to hear from people my age. A lot of the time you think of the Vietnam War, the college students protesting. However, you almost never hear voices of high school students and younger students, which is super important, especially right now, because we are discussing education. And I think this is why I'm so glad I got to participate in that. My peers there at the AI conference were able to voice our opinions. I feel like there is a lot of truth in what the AI specialists are saying and what the tech companies are, PR is saying, what the teachers are saying, what everyone has some truth in what they're saying. However, there is large issues caused by the exclusion of some voices, the ones who are at stake, the stakeholders, which are the students, arguably the biggest stakeholders.
7: Yeah. And finally, what would you like to see from those in power on this?
6: Action. The number one thing to do is take a step. You do not know how big the step will be. You do not know which way it will be in. But if you take a step, the next one will appear. We need to start some legislation, introduce a bill, bring lobbyists in, whatever is needed to take the first step towards regulating AI, towards making AI safer, making it a better place. There's so many different topics that we covered at the AI summit. Some were concerned about student safety. Some were concerned about plagiarism and academic integrity. Some were concerned about like moral issues or environmental issues. And all of those things are important, but none of those things will get done if we go, we have to fix everything right now, and we don't take the first step.
5: That's high school senior David Macon-Linares speaking to 1A producer Haley Blassingame. I want to get your reactions to what we heard there from David, especially his assertion that adults essentially aren't doing enough. Jeff?
8: Well, I think we put this conference together because we scanned the playing field. And what we saw is, to Professor Reich's earlier point, it's kind of chaos out there. A lot of people doing a lot of different things. But there's been no national regulation. There's been no national policy. I got into this because we did miss the boat on social media and cell phones 15 years ago. And while I think AI is going to be the next revolution in education, there's a lot of bad things with AI. And so I think we need to put some guardrails in place. And so when we convened the kids, their number one policy statement was that, you know, as soon as devices are entered into in school and put in place in front of kids, we need to have AI literacy.
5: Justin, what about you? What do you think about this assertion that the grown-ups are not moving quickly enough on this?
9: Well, I absolutely celebrate what the students and Jeff pulled together. I think listening to young people is incredibly important. I think one huge challenge with moving forward which we have to, like, we have to do something, but we actually do not know what to do. There is not good research evidence yet that tells us what are effective approaches to AI literacy. Is AI literacy an effective approach? What kinds of regulatory or instructional strategies would work? And, you know, I think the student says something along the lines of, well, we just have to take a step forward. But if you look at the history of education technology, an unfortunate fact is that many of our early guesses about how to incorporate new technologies into schools are wrong. Sometimes they're benignly wrong. I bet many of your listeners have been to classrooms where there are smart boards gathering dust in the back corner. And unless they fell on someone, those smart boards didn't hurt anyone. But they were an enormous waste of time and money that really didn't help students learn at all. But there are other technologies that we've introduced into schools where we have miseducated millions of students. So I started teaching in the early 2000s when the World Wide Web was just introduced. And when I was a young teacher, the way we taught students to sort truth from fiction on the web was to look really closely at websites looking for markers of credibility. We told them not to trust Wikipedia. We told them to trust .org and .gov websites more than .com websites. All of that is wrong. For two decades, we taught tens of millions of students provably incorrect ways of searching the web, sorting truth from fiction from the web. And it really wasn't until the very end of the 2010s, 2019, that we started developing more research-based, better strategies, most of which have not replaced the ineffective strategies that appear in schools. And so there are real risks with moving forward. It's very easy in education to have experts sort of congeal around ideas that prove to be wrong and prove to be harmful in developing students' abilities. Yep. So we really need to, whatever we're trying, we need to evaluate.
5: I want to talk a little bit more about the research on AI and student learning. But firstly, how much does what we heard from David there resonate with what you hear from other students in your reporting?
10: Oh, it resonates a tremendous amount. And I will say that students themselves hold a lot of insight and wisdom on how AI is affecting their learning experiences. Justin is 100% correct. There is not a robust body of research yet to give us a sense of how this technology is impacting students and how it can be used to benefit them and how it shouldn't be used because it could harm them. But one thing I will say that I hear consistently from students, even students who see value in AI and use it as a tool to enhance their learning, one thing they all recognize is that this tool can be misused. It can completely bypass the learning process. And that's something that I find young people are consistently worried about. They're worried, for, you know, lack of a better term, that this technology is going to make them dumber.
5: Hmm. Well, after analyzing more than 800 academic papers on AI in K-12 education this year, researchers at Stanford found only 20 high-quality studies that examined how AI tools affect students and educators. And so, Jeff, in your work, how are you creating lesson plans and curriculum to teach AI when the research on it remains so far behind?
8: Yeah, I mean, I think one of the interesting things we do, and we kind of posit when we're out there, a lot of districts ask us for help with policies on AI, and they want to do it at the school committee level. And if you know schools, you know that school committee policies typically last for 10 or 20 years. But this technology is moving so quickly, we don't actually recommend that. We recommend that they start at the high school student handbook level and start from a place of values. We value academic integrity. Great. Then a teacher has to disclose if they want the kid to use AI, and the kid has to disclose if they are using AI for a project. But underneath it, I think, is this idea that there are real concerns for kids, and this idea of cognitive offloading, where the technology does the thinking for kids and our brains atrophy, is a real issue. And so I think, you know, I look at Connecticut, who has taken what I would consider to be the chaos that's out there and try to control the chaos. And they've done a bunch of different pilots with their teachers, different platforms, different tools, and they're trying to take the data to see what they think is best. And I think Professor Reich's point is true. It's going to take a while for us to really know the best practices, the best AI tools. But with that said, I'm not sure we can actually just wait for that, because kids' safety is on the line. And I think there's some common sense things we can do as a community to make sure that we protect our kids.
5: But when we talk about safety, I mean, there's a question about safety in either direction. If you put a pause on this and say, let's get better research into how this affects students, or if you don't train students on AI. So I'm curious to hear how you're accounting for the risks of forging ahead with AI in an educational setting without hard data to back up its efficacy and safety.
8: Well, the number one thing we promote is AI literacy. We think the kids need to know the pros and the cons of AI before they touch the tools. And we think that's the most important thing, right? You don't just hand your kids the keys to the car when they turn 16. You put them in driver's ed and then you white knuckle in the front seat with them as they learn to drive. And I think AI is similar, right? We need to give them kind of some of the rules of the road, explain to them about the good things that AI can do, but also the bad things, right? Hallucinations, bias, deep fakes, energy concerns, cognitive offloading, the AI companions where some of these tools have helped kids kill themselves. Like, there's real problems here. And I think we need to educate our kids about what AI is and what it's not.
5: We're here with education reporter Lee Gaines, Day of AI Executive Director Jeffrey Riley, and MIT Teaching Systems Lab Director Justin Reich. Let's go to our inbox.
11: Hi, my name is Quincy, and I am from Sacramento, California. When I was in school, I used AI to give me a general idea of what I was going to write about. That would give me an outline template of starter paragraphs, supporting paragraphs, conclusion paragraphs, and then I would go and fill in that structure with the knowledge that I learned in my classes. It just made the process easier and more concise.
5: Thanks for that message, Quincy. We also heard from Erica, who says, I'm a proponent of using AI for professors and students. However, I still believe that writing should be original thought. AI can be incorporated into learning, but it should be used as another resource. The cognitive struggle with writing persuasively, scientifically, and editorially should still be exercised. AI is a tool that can be used for research or creating routine content, but should not replace thinking and creativity. Lee, you know, we've talked about how research is still very limited on this issue, but what do we know, if anything, at this point, about how AI could affect students' critical thinking skills when they outsource some of that to AI?
10: So there was a very interesting recent study that was done in a Turkish high school, actually. And what they found was that when students were using AI on an assignment, their performance improved. But when the AI was removed, their performance declined. They did find that when they tweaked the AI, they designed some safeguards, asking the AI tutor to provide teacher-designed hints instead of giving answers away, that could mitigate some of those negative effects. So I think that's the biggest issue that we're dealing with. We hear the term cognitive offloading all of the time. And that's what I think is most important, or what we really want to be protecting students against. Because I love this analogy that was shared with me from a community college professor named Dan Cryer in Kansas. I was talking to him about his thoughts on AI, and he's someone who doesn't think it has much value for his students as an English professor. And the reason being is that he says, you know, the point of writing a college essay or a high school essay isn't because we need more essays. It's because we need to go through the difficult process of learning how to write. So not going through that process, you don't develop the mental muscle.
5: We're discussing AI and education with education reporter Lee Gaines, also with us Day of AI Executive Director Jeffrey Riley, and MIT Teaching Systems Lab Director Justin Reich. We're also hearing from you. Jay writes, as a university librarian, I work with local high school students whenever they do college-level education. I had been trying to teach students how to spot misinformation even before AI. Sometimes it's as easy as opening up a new tab and looking up a citation, or even asking an AI bot to follow up a claim and see if it contradicts itself. The one thing I stress to students is that if they get caught using a fake citation or making up facts, the AI won't get in trouble. They will. We still want to hear from you. Email us at 1A@wamu.org.

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6: Back to our conversation in a moment, but first, we'd love your help with our next installment of If You Can Keep It, when we check on the health of our democracy. 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So how can voters stay better informed at the local level? We'd love to hear from you. What challenges do you run up against in learning about local ballot measures and candidates? How do you stay informed on the state or city issues that matter most to you? Send us a voicemail at 855-236-1212. That's 855-236-1A1A. You can also leave a message with our app, 1A Vox Pop, and you'll hear that conversation on Monday. Now back to our discussion about how AI is reshaping education and how teachers and students feel about it. With us is Lee Gaines. She's an education reporter working with NPR focused on how artificial intelligence is reshaping classrooms for students and teachers. Also with us is Justin Reich. He's the director of MIT's Teaching Systems Lab. He's also the author of Failure to Disrupt, Why Technology Alone Can't Transform Education. And Jeffrey Riley. He's the executive director of Day of AI. That's a nonprofit that offers free curriculum designed to introduce K-12 students to artificial intelligence. And we're still hearing from you. Anita emails, I'm a math professor at a community college in Maryland. Many of our students do not attend in-person or virtual classes. I talked with one of my students who was chronically absent last semester about how she was keeping up with the course. She told me she was learning through ChatGPT, asking it how to solve the statistics problems on the exam study guides. She did not watch my recorded lessons or the video lessons available through our digital publisher. She failed the course. I fear that students think ChatGPT and AI is a shortcut for learning. However, they are not learning. Justin, we heard from high school senior David earlier, who thinks something needs to be done to address the question of AI education. But as we've discussed, there's a lot of distance between getting something done and actually knowing what to do. But AI itself has been around for decades now, and tools like ChatGPT have been around for 3 years. So why isn't there greater consensus on how to move forward?
7: It's an enormously complicated problem, and we have very few resources in the United States to figure out what to do. There is no source of funding to study new general purpose technologies in this country. The Institute for Education Sciences doesn't really fund this kind of research, but it's also effectively being shut down. The National Science Foundation doesn't typically fund this kind of research. There aren't really philanthropies. Philanthropies tend to target like particular things in the education system that they're interested in. But if I, as a researcher, if I wanted to, you know, run a big study on how schools are incorporating ChatGPT Magic School into what they're doing, I don't know an organization that I could turn to for funding that kind of work. So we are going to be moving forward on the basis of some pretty small research studies, you know, conducted around the world in contexts that are different from ours. Big science is going to take a long time. So I think what schools have to do is local science. They have to say, okay, we've got to do something. So let's make some bets. Maybe that bet is to, you know, Niall Ferguson has this great metaphor of the cloister and the spaceship. Maybe we want to be more like the cloister in our whole school or parts of our school. And we want to really move away from AI and make sure students develop those fundamental skills. Like, okay, come up with some strategies and test that. Look at your student work from 2019. Look at your student work from 2026. Are you making progress trying that that you want to see? There may be other schools that want to do more spaceship kinds of things. How do we really richly integrate AI into all the kinds of things we're doing? You know, okay, let's evaluate what kind of work students can do when they partner with AI. Let's evaluate the kind of learning that they see that we can measure when we take that AI away afterwards. It'll take a long time to be able to say, we're pretty sure these are good AI policies. We're pretty sure these are good instructional practices. So in the meantime, we need to take advantage of our laboratory of democracy, our 50 states, our 13,000 school districts, and have lots of places trying different things, but not just experimenting, really evaluating whether or not the things they're trying are working.
6: We'll talk about what's happening at the state level in a moment, but Lee, when you look at the national level, are you seeing any movement from policymakers to address concerns about AI in classrooms?

0: tools to do that. So that is what I would say on that point. But a lot of the really interesting experimentation is truly happening at the local level.
1: Well, at least 35 states have now adopted guidance on AI for K-12 public schools. That's of July 2026. Justin, you don't think that guidance is adequate, but first, give us a sense of how some states are approaching AI.
2: Oh my gosh. One of the most important things to understand is that if you actually talk to the people producing these guidance documents, they will back away from the idea that they're guidance. So if you go read the Massachusetts AI guidance document, it's pretty much just a list of questions. What do you think you should be doing about this? What do you think the future of AI is? What do you think you can do to prevent cognitive offloading, things like that? You know, and if the State Department doesn't know the answers to that questions, a middle school principal in Framingham, Massachusetts also doesn't know the answers to that questions. In Vermont, there's a guidance document who's written by a former colleague of mine, a wonderful education technology professional, and he says, this is kind of my take on where we should be going. It's like one stance to negotiate against. And it's kind of interesting to hear this one person's take, but that's not the same as guidance. In Mississippi, they just published a learning progression, which was based on advice from what Mississippi business leaders thought people should know about AI and sort of how that could be broken down and what you could learn in K-3, 3, 5, 7, 9. That's sort of an interesting guess. But again, it's what teachers are actually, you know, Sarah Falls, what she's actually looking for is some evidence-based guidance on effective policies, effective practices, and we don't have that yet. There's this weird thing where states have published guidance, but things called guidance, but it's not really guidance. It's like a set of thoughts. It's almost like if you had opened up a document called an encyclopedia and like the first thing was a list of recipes and the second thing was a comic book and the third thing was a set of hypotheses. And you're like, these are interesting documents, but this is not an encyclopedia. The guidance documents in many ways are not really guidance.
1: Well, I found it interesting when you spoke to students, the ones you interviewed, something they said they didn't want was their teachers using AI to create lesson plans, even if it saves teachers time. And this is in part because they found it hypocritical that teachers could use AI, but students couldn't. And it also eroded trust. So, I mean, how are schools threading this needle of who can use AI for what and when?
2: Well, very idiosyncratically, but yes, the number of students who are concerned about AI is shockingly high, especially historically. There was a RAND survey that in February 2025, 50% of high school secondary students thought AI would be harmful to critical thinking. And then December of 2025, their sample said that 67% of students were concerned about this. So they hate getting stuff that's wrong from their teachers. I think they hate it for the same reason almost all of us hate receiving obviously AI-produced documents, is because when you get something that was obviously produced by an LLM, you think, this person doesn't care about me. Mm-hmm. This person didn't care enough to do the work, when there are mistakes, when the machines make multiple choice questions that don't have a right answer. It's just infuriating to students, I think partially because of hypocrisy, partially because they're told not to do that, but also because of the sense of like, why aren't you, my parents' teachers made multiple choice questions for them. Why won't you make multiple choice questions for me? I think it engenders, I think there's significant risks to trust. There's significant risks to the relationships between teachers and students. It doesn't mean that we can't try experiments. I think there are two things that we can do to really help mitigate this. And one is just be totally transparent with what we're trying to do. And the second thing is to really introduce a degree of humility to these conversations, to say to students, hey, I'm trying some lesson planning. I don't know if it's going to work. I want you to tell me if there are things that concern you. I want you to tell me if there are things that you're finding that seem wrong or seem off. I think when we invite students to be in conversation and negotiation with us, as Jeff and his colleagues did in the wonderful summit at the Kennedy Center, I think we're in a much stronger place to preserve that trust even as we try these experiments.
1: We're speaking to MIT Teaching Systems Lab Director Justin Reich. Also with us, Day of AI Executive Director Jeffrey Riley and Education Reporter Lee Gaines. I want to circle back to a couple of things you said there. Trust, transparency, humility, centering students, And, you know, Jeffrey, as you're working with schools to develop curriculum, how often do those sort of

0: core ideas come into play? Is it something you talk to schools about? Like, here's a baseline of where to start when you're trying to develop these plans for your students.
1: So, yeah, I think, you know, if you look at our curriculum, you know, which spirals, you know, from an early age upward and is probably more algorithm based, hands on when they're younger, you know, we're trying to do a few things. And first and foremost, we're trying to have kids be AI literate. And what I mean by that is they need to know the good and bad. Remember, the PISA International Assessment in 2029, for the first time, is offering a discrete AI literacy test. And I can almost guarantee you the way we're going right now as a country, we're going to score 30th in the world on a technology that was largely created, you know, right here in the US of A. And so I think maybe the middle ground, because we don't have the answers and we do need to show humility, is to teach kids how to be AI literate and teach them about it before they even get into the tools. And that means talking about things like, you know, prompting strategies, how chatbots actually worked, giving kids the time and space to talk about bias and fairness, ethics and copyright. I mean, there's just so much that needs to be discussed about this so kids have a real grounding in what this technology is and what it's not.
0: And when you mentioned the PISA assessment, that's a program for international student assessment. That's what you're referring to?
1: Yes, it's a, they test 15-year-olds all over the world and they compare the countries.
0: Well, I want to make sure that we also touch on colleges and universities. We got this from Skylar, who emails, I'm a recent college grad. I found AI genuinely helpful. I was strict with myself about how I used it because I still wanted to understand the material. I would give the model my lesson materials, explain that goal, and then talk through the concepts with it. As an online student, this often gave me a more in-depth learning experience than recorded lectures alone. When exams approached, I used it to build study plans and create mock quizzes that tested my understanding. I think schools should teach students how to use AI responsibly as a learning tool rather than treating all AI use as cheating. Lee, how is this discussion around AI different when we look at it in higher education?
2: Well, I think in higher education, one of the interesting things that's happening is that you have these massive institutions like the California State University System, for example. It's the largest public four-year institution of its kind in the country that are making decisions on behalf of their students, their faculty, and their staff. So in that case, they partnered with OpenAI to provide ChatGPT EDU for free to all of their students, staff, and faculty. And they're spending millions of dollars per year to do that. And so one of the tension points there is that there are faculty and there are students that disagree with that expenditure, that don't believe that this is a useful tool for education, not just for the cognitive offloading reasons, but for some of the other reasons that we hear adults and students are against AI. So its environmental impact, the fact that it was trained on the intellectual property of people without their consent or without giving credit or compensation for that, that kind of thing. So there is this massive tension brewing at the higher ed level between those who feel, you know, real pressure to provide these tools and provide knowledge of these tools to students so that they don't get left behind in a future workforce that's imbued with AI. And then also students and faculty who have some real ethical concerns about this technology.
0: Well, I want to play this message we got from a college professor in Richmond, Virginia. We heard from them earlier on the effects of AI in education.
3: In my opinion, it has exposed a core problem in the shape of education today, which is that for far too long, we've been treating the work that they do, essays, grades, compliance, as the main currency of what we're training the students to perform. And I think this has exposed that we need a full reimagining of what education is meant to do.
0: I want to briefly hear from each of you on this broader philosophical question around what school is for and how AI may be reshaping that conversation. Jeffrey, briefly?
1: Yeah, I think for me, when I think about what this could do is we want kids to, first of all, have a knowledge base, get AI literacy after that, after they can prove they can do, they can read, they can write, they can do mathematics, they can work in groups, they can think critically. Then we teach them about the technology. Then we let them use the tools that would ultimately help them go further and faster than they ever could. And so we need to kind of reimagine our educational system to think, like, what does that mean? What does it mean to have a knowledge base? How are we going to measure that? Now, we already do some of that measurement already. Great. What does AI literacy look like? And then if we start there, you know, after a few years, we might have the research we need to say, what are the best tools, and go at it that way.
0: Justin, your thoughts?
4: Yeah, I'm pretty skeptical of transformations of school systems. There are 130,000 schools. There are 3.5 million teachers. It's a very, very difficult system to make major changes to. So I think our best approach is to say the schools that we have 50 years will probably look reasonably similar to the schools that we have now. The real work is the sort of shoulder to the wheel, day-to-day, incremental improvement, step-by-step, drip-by-drip. And if you do that for long enough, schools really can improve. And we'll figure this out.
0: And Lee, very, very briefly, with every state and school district taking a different approach to AI in classrooms, how might that create a new set of educational inequities if some students are interfacing with AI in class and others aren't?
2: Well, for decades, we've struggled to engage all students equally, and I think AI just shines a light on that and could potentially exacerbate that. Students who aren't engaged are going to use it to shortcut their thinking. Students who are engaged are going to use it to enhance their thinking.
0: Well, lots more to talk about and follow. That's Lee Gaines. She covers education for NPR, focused on how artificial intelligence is reshaping classrooms for students and teachers. Also with us, Justin Reich, the director of MIT's Teaching Systems Lab. He's also the author of Failure to Disrupt, Why Technology Alone Can't Transform Education. And Jeffrey Riley, the executive director of Day of AI, a nonprofit that offers free curriculum designed to introduce K-12 students to artificial intelligence. Thanks to you all. Today's producer was Haley Blasingame. This program comes to you from WAMU, part of American University in Washington, distributed by NPR. I'm Jen White. Nyla Boodoo is with you tomorrow for the Friday News Roundup. Hope you tune in. Thanks for listening, and we'll talk more soon. This is 1A.

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2: I'm Brooke Gladstone. 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
1: Back to our conversation in a moment, but first, we'd love your help with our next installment of If You Can Keep It, when we check on the health of our democracy. 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So how can voters stay better informed at the local level? We'd love to hear from you. What challenges do you run up against in learning about local ballot measures and candidates? How do you stay informed on the state or city issues that matter most to you? Send us a voicemail at 855-236-1212. That's 855-236-1A1A. You can also leave a message with our app, 1A Vox Pop, and you'll hear that conversation on Monday. Now back to our discussion about how AI is reshaping education and how teachers and students feel about it. With us is Lee Gaines. She's an education reporter working with NPR focused on how artificial intelligence is reshaping classrooms for students and teachers. Also with us is Justin Reich. He's the director of MIT's Teaching Systems Lab. He's also the author of Failure to Disrupt, Why Technology Alone Can't Transform Education. And Jeffrey Riley. He's the executive director of Day of AI. That's a nonprofit that offers free curriculum designed to introduce K through 12 students to artificial intelligence. And we're still hearing from you. Anita emails, I'm a math professor at a community college in Maryland. Many of our students do not attend in-person or virtual classes. I talked with one of my students who was chronically absent last semester about how she was keeping up with the course. She told me she was learning through ChatGPT, asking it how to solve the statistics problems on the exam study guides. She did not watch my recorded lessons or the video lessons available through our digital publisher. She failed the course. I fear that students think ChatGPT and AI is a shortcut for learning. However, they are not learning. Justin, we heard from high school senior David earlier, who thinks something needs to be done to address the question of AI education. But as we've discussed, there's a lot of distance between getting something done and actually knowing what to do. But AI itself has been around for decades now, and tools like ChatGPT have been around for 3 years. So why isn't there greater consensus on how to move forward?
2: It's an enormously complicated problem, and we have very few resources in the United States to figure out what to do. There is no source of funding to study new general purpose technologies in this country. The Institute for Education Sciences doesn't really fund this kind of research, but it's also effectively being shut down. The National Science Foundation doesn't typically fund this kind of research. There aren't really philanthropies. Philanthropies tend to target like particular things in the education system that they're interested in. But if I wanted to, you know, run a big study on how schools are incorporating ChatGPT Magic School into what they're doing, I don't know an organization that I could turn to for funding that kind of work. So we are going to be moving forward on the basis of some pretty small research studies, you know, conducted around the world in contexts that are different from ours. Big science is going to take a long time. So I think what schools have to do is local science. They have to say, okay, we've got to do something. So let's make some bets. Maybe that bet is to, you know, Niall Ferguson has this great metaphor of the cloister and the spaceship. Maybe we want to be more like the cloister in our whole school or parts of our school. And we want to really move away from AI and make sure students develop those fundamental skills. Like, okay, come up with some strategies and test that. Look at your student work from 2019. Look at your student work from 2026. Are you making progress trying that that you want to see? There may be other schools that want to do more spaceship kinds of things. How do we really richly integrate AI into all the kinds of things we're doing? You know, okay, let's evaluate what kind of work students can do when they partner with AI. Let's evaluate the kind of learning that they see that we can measure when we take that AI away afterwards. It'll take a long time to be able to say, we're pretty sure these are good AI policies. We're pretty sure these are good instructional practices. So in the meantime, we need to take advantage of our laboratory of democracy, our 50 states, our 13,000 school districts, and have lots of places trying different things, but not just experimenting, really evaluating whether or not the things they're trying are working.
1: We'll talk about what's happening at the state level in a moment. But Lee, when you look at the national level, are you seeing any movement from policymakers to address concerns about AI in classrooms?
3: No. No, I am not seeing any movement. I think a lot of that movement is happening at the individual state level. Ohio is a great example of that. And what Justin was just saying right now, I think the most movement is actually happening from school district to school district and sometimes classroom to classroom. I will say at the national level, we know that the Trump administration does support AI in education. But there's been really no concrete efforts to explain

0: December, the PISA International Assessment in 2029, for the first time, is offering a discrete AI literacy test. And I can almost guarantee you, the way we're going right now as a country, we're going to score 30th in the world on a technology that was largely created, you know, right here in the US of A. And so I think maybe the middle ground, because we don't have the answers and we do need to show humility, is to teach kids how to be AI literate and teach them about it before they even get into the tools. And that means talking about things like, you know, prompting strategies, how chatbots actually worked, giving kids the time and space to talk about bias and fairness, ethics and copyright. I mean, there's just so much that needs to be discussed about this, so kids have a real grounding in what this technology is and what it's not.
1: And when you mentioned the PISA assessment, that's a program for international student assessment. That's what you're referring to?
0: Yes, it's a, they test 15-year-olds all over the world and they compare the countries.
1: Well, I want to make sure that we also touch on colleges and universities. We got this from Skylar, who emails, I'm a recent college grad. I found AI genuinely helpful. I was strict with myself about how I used it because I still wanted to understand the material. I would give the model my lesson materials, explain that goal, and then talk through the concepts with it. As an online student, this often gave me a more in-depth learning experience than recorded lectures alone. When exams approached, I used it to build study plans and create mock quizzes that tested my understanding. I think schools should teach students how to use AI responsibly as a learning tool rather than treating all AI use as cheating. Lee, how is this discussion around AI different when we look at it in higher education?
2: Well, I think in higher education, one of the interesting things that's happening is that you have these massive institutions like the California State University system, for example. It's the largest public four-year institution of its kind in the country that are making decisions on behalf of their students, their faculty, and their staff. So in that case, they partnered with OpenAI to provide ChatGPT EDU for free to all of their students, staff, and faculty. And they're spending millions of dollars per year to do that. And so one of the tension points there is that there are faculty and there are students that disagree with that expenditure, that don't believe that this is a useful tool for education, not just for the cognitive offloading reasons, but for some of the other reasons that we hear adults and students are against AI. So its environmental impact, the fact that it was trained on the intellectual property of people without their consent or without giving credit or compensation for that, that kind of thing. So there is this massive tension brewing at the higher ed level between those who feel, you know, real pressure to provide these tools and provide knowledge of these tools to students so that they don't get left behind in a future workforce that's imbued with AI. And then also students and faculty who have some real ethical concerns about this technology.
1: Well, I want to play this message we got from a college professor in Richmond, Virginia. We heard from them earlier on the effects of AI in education.
3: In my opinion, it has exposed a core problem in the shape of education today, which is that for far too long, we've been treating the work that they do, essays, grades, compliance, as the main currency of what we're training the students to perform. And I think this has exposed that we need a full reimagining of what education is meant to do.
1: I want to briefly hear from each of you on this broader philosophical question around what school is for and how AI may be reshaping that conversation. Jeffrey, briefly?
0: Yeah, I think for me, when I think about what this could do is we want kids to, first of all, have a knowledge base, get AI literacy after that, after they can prove they can do, they can read, they can write, they can do mathematics, they can work in groups, they can think critically. Then we teach them about the technology. Then we let them use the tools that would ultimately help them go further and faster than they ever could. And so we need to kind of reimagine our educational system to think, like, what does that mean? What does it mean to have a knowledge base? How are we going to measure that? Now, we already do some of that measurement already. Great. What does AI literacy look like? And then if we start there, you know, after a few years, we might have the research we need to say, what are the best tools and go at it that way.
1: Justin, your thoughts?
4: Yeah, I'm pretty skeptical of transformations of school systems. There are 130,000 schools. There are 3.5 million teachers. It's a very, very difficult system to make major changes to. So I think our best approach is to say the schools that we have 50 years will probably look reasonably similar to the schools that we have now. The real work is the sort of shoulder to the wheel, day-to-day, incremental improvement, step-by-step, drip-by-drip. And if you do that for long enough, schools really can improve. And we'll figure this out.
1: And Lee, very, very briefly, with every state and school district taking a different approach to AI in classrooms, how might that create a new set of educational inequities if some students are interfacing with AI in class and others aren't?
2: Well, for decades, we've struggled to engage all students equally, and I think AI just shines a light on that and could potentially exacerbate that. Students who aren't engaged are going to use it to shortcut their thinking. Students who are engaged are going to use it to enhance their thinking.
1: Well, lots more to talk about and follow. That's Lee Gaines. She covers education for NPR, focused on how artificial intelligence is reshaping classrooms for students and teachers. Also with us, Justin Reich, the director of MIT's Teaching Systems Lab. He's also the author of Failure to Disrupt, Why Technology Alone Can't Transform Education. And Jeffrey Riley, the executive director of Day of AI, a nonprofit that offers free curriculum designed to introduce K-12 students to artificial intelligence. Thanks to you all. Today's producer was Haley Blassingame. This program comes to you from WAMU, part of American University in Washington, distributed by NPR. I'm Jen White. Nyla Boodoo is with you tomorrow for the Friday News Roundup. Hope you tune in. Thanks for listening, and we'll talk more soon. This is 1A.
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13: Telling stories, building worlds, creating characters. The creative process can be fulfilling and fun, but what happens when you get stuck? From WAMU and NPR in Washington, this is 1A. Hi, I'm Jen White. Brave adventurers defend a medieval city. A young woman grapples with inherited magic. A man falls into a vat of pickles and wakes up a century later. Stories like these dazzle and delight, but before they're ready to be heard, they're just ideas, half-formed, swimming around a writer's head. It takes a lot of work to get them out and onto a page. But what if a creator just doesn't know what comes next? What if they're uncertain about where to take the story? Our series about being unsure returns, this time the relationship between uncertainty and creativity, after this news.
14: Live from NPR News, I'm Giles Snyder. Tennessee Republican Congressman Andy Ogles has lost his GOP primary despite backing from President Trump. From member station WPLN in Nashville, Mariana Bacchial reports on the victor in the race.
15: A former Tennessee Agriculture Commissioner, Charlie Hatcher out-fundraised Ogles and received late endorsements from current and former Tennessee governors. Ogles had fended off a challenge from a better-funded opponent last primary, and he had received an early endorsement from Trump, who campaigned for him during early voting.
16: He's been a source of inspiration to a lot of people in Congress. They really respect him, and I respect him.
15: Ogles' defeat coincides with a recent dip in Trump's approval rating in Tennessee, falling 7 percentage points since November. In a separate race, President Trump's pick to flip Memphis's newly redrawn district won his GOP primary. For NPR News, I'm Mariana Bacchial in Nashville.
14: President Trump says he's staying out of the situation involving former aide and current Ohio Republican Congressman Max Miller, who is facing allegations that he assaulted his former wife and his daughter.
17: Well, I'm not going to get involved in that. It's a very sad situation. And I know Max very well. But it's very, very sad that a situation like that takes place.
14: Trump was asked about Miller while taking questions from reporters in the Oval Office. He declined to say whether Miller should withdraw from his bid for re-election. Miller's former wife is the daughter of Ohio Republican Senator Bernie Moreno, who has said that Miller should not be serving in the House. Ohio's other senator, John Husted, called on Miller to resign. President Trump acknowledged a Washington Post story Thursday, posting on social media that the U.S. military still has what he said were massive amounts of weapons and that large amounts are being manufactured. He also threatened jail for alleged leakers of information on the nation's weapons stockpiles. Post reported on a clash over shrinking inventories during a cabinet meeting at Camp David last week. Meanwhile, Turkey has been assisting in the mediation of the talks to reopen the Strait of Hormuz. The country's foreign minister says a deal is necessary to keep oil prices down. NPR's Hadil Alshalchi reports from Istanbul.
18: Turkish Foreign Minister Hakan Fidan said that, quote, God willing, the negotiations between the United States and Iran to open the Strait of Hormuz will conclude today with what he called good news. Fidan said that the mechanisms by which the critical waterway would open and for how long are issues still being worked on. He said that a 60-day period to allow oil shipments through was being discussed, and that would lead to a permanent agreement between the two countries. Iran said yesterday that it was nearing a deal with Oman to open the Strait of Hormuz, saying it was in talks for at least 3 weeks. On Tuesday, President Trump said that a deal could be reached this week. Hadil Alshalchi, NPR News, Istanbul.
14: This is NPR. A court in New Mexico has ordered Meta, the parent company of Instagram and Facebook, to pay $567 million to address harms to young people from the company's social media platforms. The order came late Thursday in the second phase of a landmark trial that Meta lost in March. Meta says it disagrees with the ruling and will appeal. The company is facing dozens of lawsuits filed by states. In Spokane, Washington, police say the man charged with starting one of the three wildfires burning in and around the city planned the crime for weeks. In court documents, Aaron Farinacci confessed to sparking the fire. He's been charged with 5 counts of first-degree arson. His lawyer has asked for a competency evaluation before he enters a plea. Ford developing a new smaller electric pickup truck that's expected to be essential for the automaker's EV ambitions, NPR's Willa Rubin reports.
19: The Fathom is Ford's second and now only electric truck. They say the price will start at about $28,000. That would make it one of the cheapest electric trucks around. Now, Ford discontinued the Lightning, its all-electric F-150, last year after struggling to make a profit. The Fathom will be smaller, about the size of a Ford Maverick, and it's part of the company's pivot away from big, expensive EVs to smaller, cheaper ones. And with the U.S. being behind on EV adoption generally, plus the Trump administration's efforts to roll back EV promoting policies, Ford and the American car industry have a lot riding on this truck. Willa Rubin, NPR News.
14: This is NPR.
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3: This is 1A. I'm Jen White. Imagine these scenes. An Eastern European Jewish immigrant is preserved in a vat of pickles. He wakes up a century later to meet his last remaining descendant in Brooklyn. A party of brave adventurers face down a magical foe in a fantastical city before being transported across realms. A tenacious young woman must harness her family's arcane abilities to stop the sacrifices they've been making for more than a century. These are incredible stories that captivate viewers and readers, but before they hit screens or were printed on the page, they were ideas, half-formed, needing to be fleshed out, filled with uncertainty. Our series Pending is all about not knowing what comes next, and this time we're talking about the relationship between uncertainty and creativity. How does uncertainty hook you, keep you on the edge of your seat or up far too late at night turning pages? What role does uncertainty play in the creative process, not knowing where a thread will lead or if anyone will care? Joining us to parse through this from Los Angeles is Simon Rich. He's a former SNL writer and a screenwriter, including for the forthcoming film Artificial, about OpenAI's Sam Altman. He's also the author of several books, most recently Glory Days, a short story collection about millennials entering middle age. Simon, welcome to 1A.
21: Hey, thanks for having me.
3: Also with us from Philadelphia is Jennifer Herrera. She's a literary agent and the author of the fantasy novel Siren Says, publishing later this month. Jennifer, thanks for joining us.
22: Hi, thanks for having me.
3: And with us from Seattle is Jasmine Boulard. She's the official dungeon master of Wizards of the Coast. That's the company that makes the tabletop role-playing game Dungeons & Dragons. Jasmine, it's great to have you.
23: Hello, Jen. Very excited to be here.
3: And we're looking forward to hearing from you as well. Email us at 1A at WAMU or text us to join the 1A text club and share your thoughts in real time. You can text 1A at 202-933-5134. That's 202-933-5134. If you've ever engaged in a creative endeavor and found yourself stuck, how did you manage that uncertainty and find your way through? We'd love to hear from you. So before we all get into your work, I'm curious to know how well you deal with uncertainty and just your day-to-day lives. Are you someone who likes knowing exactly how a day will go? You've got a plan, you're going to stick to it. Or do you kind of wing it and lean into the unexpected? Jennifer?
22: That's a great question. I think like most people, I love being certain about many, many things. But I also recognize the trade-offs of being certain about everything. One of them is you don't get surprised. You don't have spontaneity. You can develop a certain rigidness. So I really try to embrace things that are new to me and this feeling of anything that could happen.
3: Simon, what about you?
21: I'm pretty cowardly in general and try to do as few new things as I could possibly get away with. I'm from New York City. I didn't learn how to drive until I was about 33 years old. So that's a very telling detail. Everything in my life is very tidy and neurotically routinized. And the big exception is writing, which is sort of the opposite.
3: Well, we won't call you cowardly. We'll say risk averse. How about that?
21: I love it.
3: Okay, risk averse. And Jasmine, what about for you in your everyday life?
23: Oh, you know, I love a schedule, and unfortunately, schedules and uncertainty don't always go hand in hand. I'm definitely one of those people that when uncertainty rears its ugly head, I get frustrated if it throws a wrench in the usual routine.
3: Mm-hmm. Now, Simon, you wrote for SNL for 4 years, which is famously demanding. You also wrote the screenplay for An American Pickle, which is based on a short story you wrote called Sellout. Here's a scene from the film where the Eastern European Jewish immigrant we referenced in the intro, Herschel, unknowingly sows the seed for a new business venture in modern-day New York.
24: Sir, how local is your produce?
25: I make pickle here in Brooklyn.
24: And are they all natural?
25: It's pickle.
24: But do you add any chemicals like, you know, benzoates or preservatives?
25: I do not even know these words.
0: I like your style.
1: Well, let's see.
0: Wow. Ooh. Just hits me in my throat.
25: Very pungent.
3: That's Seth Rogen in An American Pickle. Simon, you also created Miracle Workers. It's a TV series based on one of your novels. It's about angels trying to save the world from destruction after God decides to retire. So your work really runs the gamut in terms of subject matter. So what drives you to pick up a pen or pull out the laptop and start working on a story?
21: Yeah, thanks. Great question. You know, the myth of the author is like you're struck with inspiration. And you write it down with absolute conviction, like an oracle taking dictation from the gods, you know. But the reality is, at least for me, is it's just kind of endless trial and error. Like I'll go in with a kind of a hunch of what I think the story might turn into, but I know in my heart it's going to go sideways in a million big and small ways. And you kind of just have to be a little bit passive and let the story write itself at a certain point.
3: Jennifer, your book, Siren Says, which publishes later this month, it's a work of fantasy. Your first novel was a thriller. And so how does uncertainty show up across different genres? First, for the author who's creating the work, for you.
22: Mm-hmm. So in a thriller, uncertainty is very clearly delineated. You have a dead body, and then you have someone who investigates the dead body, and they encounter clues, and they interview folks, and at the end, they decide whether or not, you know, the person, they've discovered who killed the person. Uncertainty in something like fantasy is much more open-ended. So you are creating a whole new magical system, whole new magical rules, alongside these character development arcs that are happening inside magical systems. And so I always say that writing a thriller was like writing in two dimensions, and then writing fantasy was like writing in four.
3: Mm-hmm. And so for a reader who's consuming that sort of two versus four dimensional world, or even the publishing world who's deciding to invest in it, how do you think about uncertainty in those spaces?
22: I think the reader is really coming to a thriller with very clear expectations. They would like to encounter uncertainty in a very captured way, in a way that, you know, they come to the book feeling like they know how it's going to end. They're going to have some discomfort in the middle. They're going to have the sense of urgency, but they know that that feeling, that tension is going to be resolved by the end. And so I think for a reader, they're coming to it with that expectation. And if you don't live up to that expectation, they're going to be pretty mad about it.
3: And is it different in fantasy?
22: I think so. I think the expectation is about building an immersive world, and it's about transporting the reader into a new place that they've never been. And so part of the expectation in that genre, I think, is really surrounded around, like, did you create something new that felt different, that felt fresh?
3: Now, Jasmine, as we said, you are the official dungeon master for Wizards of the Coast. Again, that's the company that makes Dungeons & Dragons. We're going to have a little fun later and try some Dungeons & Dragons live on the air, which I'm ridiculously excited about. But for people who've never joined an adventuring party, just explain what it entails.
23: Yeah, Dungeons & Dragons is a collaborative storytelling game in which you employ some rules that are laid out in the books that Wizards of the Coast sells and your imagination to tell a story together. And the rules are really the infrastructure that keeps that story, I guess, gives it some kind of shape, or gives it some kind of structure is the best way to put it. Yeah, that really is the best way. And you kind of just take turns. I am the dungeon master, which means I'm the narrator. I am everything the players are not. I describe the weather, the world, the environment. I set up the stakes of the story, and then they bring these beautifully thought out characters to the table and derail all my plans, as is usually the case with Dungeons and Dragons.
3: So how much of your role as a dungeon master is, I guess, really leaning into that uncertainty? Because you have no idea what these players are going to do. Yes, there are certain rules, but they have a lot of leeway in how this story is shaped, but you've somehow got to keep this story moving forward.
23: Yes, yes. I think this is probably the thing that keeps so many players out of the dungeon master seat, is like a fear of having to kind of navigate that. But I find that Typically, when players do something that is completely unexpected, usually that's coming from a place of like passion or excitement. Mm-hmm. And if you follow the things that interest them and you follow the things that excite them, you can usually get to a better story in the process. It's almost like having a live audience versus writing something in a vacuum. I've often found that like performing a piece in front of people, getting that live feedback is so valuable to determining what they're connecting with or what they're really excited about. I get that all the time at a D&D table. When my players perk up when I introduce like an NPC that's a non-player character, I can immediately tell, okay, they're a little flirty today. They're excited to interact with other people. Or if they gasp when I introduce a monster and run away instead of fighting it, that just informs me on what kind of players they are today. And I think it makes the story better overall.
2: Well, let's go to our voicemail. We got this message from Bree, a novelist in Morristown, New Jersey, who really welcomes getting stuck.
4: Because when I'm writing a story, I like to sit back and have the characters give me an idea of where they want to go. I know that sounds corny, but it really does work.
2: We also heard from Miriam, who says, I was working on a documentary years ago, and I seemed to be besieged with many different junctures, and I wasn't sure which way to turn. I decided that every time I took my dogs for a walk, which was daily, I would focus my attention on a particular problem that I was facing with the documentary. Without fail, within the first minute of sitting out on that walk, I had solved the problem. We're talking to Jennifer Herrera, literary agent and author of Siren Says. Also with us, Simon Rich, a screenwriter and author of Glory Days, and Jasmine Boulard, the official Dungeon Master of Wizards of the West Coast. Coming up, we play Dungeons & Dragons on air. You'll meet my character, D'Avriel, a level 3 elf. I'm quite fond of her because I got to create her. So you get a peek inside what 1A staff is up to on our lunch breaks in just a moment. We'll be right back.

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1: This is 1A. I'm Jen White. We're discussing the link between uncertainty and creativity. It's part of our series, Pending, all about not knowing what's next. We've covered uncertainty at work, in religion or belief, and in your everyday life. Our guests today are sharing their creative work. We're here with Simon Rich, a former SNL writer. He's also an author and screenwriter. Jennifer Herrera, a literary agent and the author of the novel Siren Says. It's out later this month. And Jasmine Boulard, the official dungeon master of Wizards of the Coast, the company that makes the tabletop role-playing game Dungeons & Dragons. And you have things to share, too. Here's Griffin, a dungeon master in Alexandria, Virginia.
2: Interestingly, the tabletop format requires me to always sit with uncertainty in order to build the best experience for my players. A campaign and story where I have every detail written and planned out means the players at my table have no agency or ability to add their own flair and color. Beyond that just being a boring game, the story that blossoms when players at my table fill in the blank parts of my narrative with their own choices makes for a better story than any that I could have ever written.
1: Griffin, thanks for that message. We want to hear from you, too. Do you prefer reading or watching content that follows a formula or one that surprises you? Why? And if you're a creator, an artist, a writer, a comedian, anything else, how does uncertainty both fuel and hinder your work? Email us at 1A@WAMU.org or text us. 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Jasmine, we want to give newcomers an idea of what playing a tabletop role-playing game sounds like. And so I was wondering, if I tell you a little bit about my character from the 1A Office D&D game, which many of us engage in, could you walk us through a micro-adventure?
3: I would love to. I'm also thrilled to hear that you have an office game. That's wonderful.
1: Okay, well, let's set the scene. My character's name is D'Avriel. She's an elf. And she was born in the mountains to a cult of magic users who sacrificed people to gain power. Now, after she was almost forced to sacrifice a captive she befriended, she escaped. She's extremely distrustful of spellcasters as a result, and while she has magic, she refuses to use it. She's a level 3 fighter. She wields dual swords, and she's a leader of an adventuring company known as Alpha Prime.
3: Today, in the capacity of, in your capacity, I should say, as guild leader, your footsteps lead you towards the city of Waterdeep, specifically the Trades Ward, where you know there are many contracts for you to purloin for your guild, as well as provisions for the adventuring that lies ahead. This morning in particular is a crisp, cool morning. It heralds of autumn, and you're pretty sure that there's a headquarters for a fellowship of Fletchers nearby. And maybe they've heard a rumor or two of an area or neighborhood that might need your help. But while you try to locate yourself in the Trades Ward, an area that's unfamiliar to you since you're from the mountains, give me a perception check to see if you can make your way as you are almost accosted by the sounds and smells of commerce around you.
1: I'm going to roll my die. 18.
3: 18. That's very good. Not only do you see the telltale logo of the Fletcher's Guild on a building just tucked away in an alley to your right, but you actually feel something else. A hand rifling through your pack. Give me a sleight of hand check to see if you can catch the arm of the person that is trying to steal your belongings.
1: 3.
3: You reach out almost instinctively, but your hand is met with empty air. You see a small figure disappear quickly in the crowd and realize that some of your belongings are missing. And this is where I would probably roll as the dungeon master to see what you've lost.
1: So we'll leave it there. That's a bit of a cliffhanger, but I love that process. And for the player, not knowing what that perception check is going to be, not knowing if it's based on the roll of a die, and I don't know what's going to happen. It creates this ongoing sense of uncertainty and suspense, but that's so much of what makes the game fun. Now, all three of you have created work that includes fantastical elements. Simon, I mean, what draws you to building a fictional world where the rules are different than our own, and the audience is not just uncertain about what may happen next, but also what can happen?
4: I think the uncertainty is really the fun part. The fact that you can bend the rules however you see fit or however the story kind of demands. I really relate to everything Jasmine's been saying about like following the player's lead. I feel like writing for me is just like that, except instead of following the lead of players, I'm following the leads of these characters, and sometimes the performers who play them.
1: I'm always fascinated when writers talk about following their character's lead. Simon, how, not to get woo-woo, but how do the characters communicate to you where they want to go?
4: Oh, it's pretty mechanistic. Like, it's like when you set something in motion, it just kind of logically ends up veering in a certain direction. You're not necessarily sure when it starts to veer, how big it's going to swing. But over time, it becomes really apparent and that, oh, well, logically, if the character did this, then surely wouldn't they also do this? And it becomes pretty undeniable.
1: Hmm. I'm curious, Jennifer, to have you tell us about your world, the world you created for your new book, Siren Says. Where did the idea come from? What questions did you have to answer for yourself as you were creating this world?
5: The idea came from a myth that I read, an ancient Irish myth about this woman named Mish, who discovered her, dead father on the battlefield. And in her grief, she turned into this enormous bird that terrorized a town for 300 years. And that, to me, felt like this very strong metaphor for grief and for something that I was experiencing at the same time as I was writing it. And so this big question for me was, okay, well, what got her out of this grief? And in the story, warriors tried to come at this giant bird because she was ruining the trade routes. Armies did too. And it wasn't until a gentle harpist approached her and he began playing music for her that music reminded her that she was human. So that was the kernel of the story for me, of a way of like coming from that animalistic place and finding a retreat to gentleness and to your own humanity out of that. And it was certainly informed by other things that were happening as well. My love of all things botany. I'd read this great book called The Light Eaters, which if you haven't read it, it's phenomenal. But it asks this question again of, are plants sentient? Mm-hmm. And we think they're not. We think that is obvious. But you read the research and you're like, actually, this is pretty ambiguous. And so then I used the plants I read about in that book to create sentient plants in my own world.
1: When you're world building, how many of the rules do you leave open? Because I see the benefit of creating a set of rules. It creates like a framework for you to write within. But you may get at a point in the story where it's like, oh no, this rule I created has suddenly blocked the where I wanted this narrative to go. So how much flexibility do you leave for yourself?
5: Yeah, I mean, and I think that's trial and error. So one of the things you don't want the reader to feel is that things are too convenient, so that it was easy to wrap everything up. And wow, the world was just built with this protagonist's needs in mind, lucky her. And so to avoid that, I think you have to have some open-endedness and also some rigidness of the rules that she can't break, so that when she comes up against them, it tests her character in new ways. Because I think one of the things that I've always found with uncertainty is that, it leads to change, and change creates meaning. And so a character's arc, how they change over the course of a book, creates meaning in the heads and hearts of the reader.
1: We're speaking to literary agent and author Jennifer Herrera. Also with us, Jasmine Boulard. She's Wizards of the Coast Dungeon Master and author and screenwriter Simon Rich. Jasmine, for you as a dungeon master, that story is playing out in real time. And while there are certain rules to Dungeons and Dragons, how much flexibility do you have? Because you're world building as you're telling the story.
3: I mean, quite a bit. And I think that flexibility is actually a strength of this storytelling format and not a weakness. Even in the little game we just played, if I were writing that sequence, my impulse is to have you catch the thief.
1: Right.
3: Because now you might have this useful character that can tell you about the city you're in and play with you. But instead, we have this moment where you miss the thief and that maybe you never see them again. It introduces like a sort of realism because I think characters, the way they live and breathe, and they should be fallible like we are. That's what makes them relatable. And those parts in the story might feel frustrating as a reader, but I feel like feeling frustrating is such a great feeling when I'm reading a book, when a character acts in a way that disappoints me or things just don't pan out for them. I think that's what gets us attached to this form of storytelling. And so, yeah, the rules are there to support you. Most dungeon masters will be the first to tell you that, you know, if the rules are not serving you, learn when to employ them and how to employ them instead of following them by the strict sort of letter of the law. That wonderful message we got from one of the community talking about how the players have to have agency, mm-hmm. That kind of comes into play. Like, the rules of your world are important, yes, but we have rules breakers in our society now. People that look at the world as it is and say, that's not okay. I'm not okay with that, and I'm going to change that. And if your players want to be that force or that impetus to inflict change in the world that they're sort of born into, as a dungeon master, I say, let them. Those are some of the best stories, is people who look at things the way they are and say, they shouldn't be that way.
1: Well, we're hearing from lots of you. Brian emailed, I have started chalk drawing on sidewalks as a hobby. I wouldn't call myself an artist, but enjoy it enough that my neighbors and community look forward to seeing me out there. Right now, I'm struggling with transitioning from recreating established drawings into drawing my own creations. One way I've tackled this is by limiting my scope. Where I would draw a tiger on an 8x8 foot sidewalk, now I do a smaller one that I created. My advice, start small and hopefully gain more confidence to grow. We also got this message from one of Jasmine's fellow adventurers and pro dungeon masters, B. Dave Walters.
6: For my money, storytelling is the thing that makes us human. And in the fullness of time, when we learn what crows and dolphins and whales are saying to each other, maybe they're telling each other stories as well. But for now, we're the only species that can sit around a fireplace and take meaningful insights from the labors of Hercules and apply that to our lives. Tabletop games are collective storytelling, and I think the fact that it is innately uncertain is part of the beauty of it, because yes, you can yes and in all forms of improv, but tabletop has certain rules and constraints, and as you know, constraints breed creativity.
1: Thanks for that message. Simon, some of your more fantastical stories take place in our world. I know you're risk averse, but how do you find uncertainty in our reality and really sort of lock into that so that you can explore it in your work?
4: For me, I guess a lot of my stories, the goal is to take a very firmly established premise, something that everybody is already extremely aware of, and then just kind of drastically change one element of it. Like, for example, I had a story in the New Yorker recently, or a couple years ago, that was called The Big Nap, which was a very down the middle private eye story about a hard-boiled investigator, you know, trying to make sense of a world gone mad. And the twist is that it's a 2-year-old baby is narrating the story. And other than that, it's very much right out of what, you know, Hammett would do. It's very terse and economical, and the plot is very rudimentary. And what makes it fun is that it's told from this like wildly different point of view. And that's what I often try to do, is just kind of figure out one huge element to change and then keep everything else as certain and predictable as I possibly can.
1: I'm really curious to hear from you first, Jennifer, on the role of collaboration and how that plays alongside uncertainty? Because I know writing a novel can seem like a really solitary endeavor, but you help your clients with their novels as an agent. There's an editor involved at some point. What does collaboration look like for you, and how does it help you through the trickier parts of writing and some of the uncertainty you may bump up against?
5: Great, great question. So collaboration is me as a writer, is me talking to other writers, asking for, hey, I have this problem, let's talk it through. And then they give me ideas, or we, you know, we create a dialogue around that. It's very, very different when it comes to my role as an agent. So I always tell people that my job is not to determine whether or not a novel is good. My job is to determine whether I can sell it. And whether I can sell it is really dependent on the marketplace. And so my job as a creative partner for most of my clients is, okay, what is the hook for this that makes it marketable? And how do I help you speak to the audience that would buy this book and do that better? But that part is really, you know, more commercial based than I would say my role as a writer, where I really do get just to say, what's best for the story? How can I make this great? But then when I interact with my own editor, they're playing that role for me. Right now, they're coming in and saying, you know, for this audience, this part is too dark. You need to dial it back. Or for this audience, you need to not give so much magic. They're going to feel overwhelmed. So that piece of it, they're constantly reminding me that there's a reader who's going to come to this book with expectations. And we're going to want to fulfill those expectations in key ways. And, you know, in certain ways, upset those expectations.
1: Jasmine, briefly, as someone who runs tabletop role-playing games, I would assume you've learned a lot about collaboration and uncertainty. What's your advice for navigating uncertainty as a group?
3: I think that when you put all of your uncertainties together, you find a direction forward in a lot of ways, you know? And it's kind of beautiful how that works. I might be uncertain of how to end a story, but I'm sure my players have some motivation or something that drives them forward. And there might be times that they don't know what to do. And so the environment or the people or the world that I've created around them does something to drive them forward. So our uncertainties, our irregular edges kind of come together and create, in my opinion, what is a wonderful story.
1: We're speaking to Jasmine Boulard, official dungeon master for Wizards of the Coast. Also with us, Jennifer Herrera, an author and literary agent, and Simon Rich, screenwriter and humorist. We're discussing creativity and uncertainty, and we're hearing from you. Sean emailed, I play a lot of tabletop games, both solo and with others. Competitive games with other players provide the excitement of responding to and working around the unknown plans of others. I find there are more and less deterministic games, the latter generally using dice. And in my opinion, the less deterministic the game is, the more I enjoy it. Still to come, perhaps the worst uncertainty of the creative process. Will anyone care about your creation? That's just ahead. This is 1A.

0: 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Yeah, you. I need to tell you something. So, like, you know you can tune into WUKY at 91.3 FM, right? 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
1: Back to our guests in a moment, but first a word about what's coming up on Monday's show. 2026 is slated to be the best year for the movie theater industry since before the pandemic. The domestic box office just saw its biggest opening weekend in history thanks to two summer blockbusters, Spider-Man, Brand New Day, and The Odyssey. High-budget films aren't the only ones sustaining cinemas. Indies like Obsession and Backrooms broke records earlier this year. Theater attendance, however, is still lagging below what it was before the pandemic, but many in Hollywood are optimistic for the first time in a long time. The 1A Movie Club convenes to talk about this year's big box office draws and what it means for the movie theater industry. And we want to hear from you. Are you a regular movie theater goer? What movies have driven you to the cinema? Leave us a voicemail at 855-236-1A1A. What makes your local movie theater special? Tell us about it. 855-236-1212 or leave a message with our app, 1A Vox Pop, and we'll share some of your stories on Monday. Now back to our conversation about creativity and uncertainty. We're here with Simon Rich, screenwriter and humorist. Also with us, Jennifer Herrera, author and literary agent, and Jasmine Boulard, official dungeon master for Wizards of the Coast, the company that makes the tabletop role-playing game Dungeons & Dragons. It's the latest in our series pending, all about dealing with uncertainty. And we're still hearing from you. Here's Michael.
2: I have just finished my first novel, and when it comes to creativity, where do I go next? I don't really have a problem with that. I just follow my characters. My characters drag me through the story, quite literally. I get so close to my characters that they take me with them.
1: Michael, thanks for that message. We also heard from Jay, who emailed, "The best formula that I always love is simply building on what came before. In improv, the formula is called yes and. And in writing, there's the concept of the story spine, where every event is followed up with the question, what happens because of that? You can tell when stories are following this because they seem to emerge as events unfold rather than being forced to follow some other formula." Well, you can still join the conversation when you're creating How Do You Navigate Uncertainty? Our email is 1a@wamu.org. Simon, as we said, you were a writer for SNL, and I think being inside the writer's room is probably a very specific type of experience. How does uncertainty emerge in that space, and how do you navigate it?
3: Yeah, great question. William Goldman is a legendary screenwriter, Princess Bride and Misery and dozens of others. His famous quote is, nobody knows anything, right? Nobody knows what's going to work. I think the most classic Hollywood example is the TV sitcom Family Matters, some people know this, the iconic character of Steve Urkel was originally meant to be a one-off appearance.
1: Right.
3: He was supposed to be on the show one time. He was a day player, and the actor killed so hard at the table read, he became effectively the lead of the show. And the creators had to pivot immediately. They were certain they were writing the Reginald Vell Johnson show, and it turned out they were wrong. They were writing the Steve Urkel show, and they had to completely change their plans. And you have to always be prepared for that in this industry. The audience is going to tell you what they want, and the performers are too, and you have to listen to the signals and not stick to your original plan.
1: Well, I'm curious also about the role of uncertainty in comedy, because to get a laugh, the audience either, I think, has to be surprised, or they have to see it coming and really anticipate when it lands. So how do you play with that uncertainty through maybe bait and switch or maybe through other methods to try to land a joke with the audience?
3: Yeah, I mean, with comedy, the goal is you want the audience to always feel very certain. And that way, when you pull the rug out, you hopefully will elicit a response, right? So a lot of comedy kind of relies on, like, tropes. There's a reason why the setups in every Onion headline are so formulaic, right? Before the joke, because you want to kind of lull people into a sense of complacency. Oh yeah, I know this idiom. I know this style. And then when you subvert it at the end, you know, hopefully it gets a laugh.
1: Well, we've been talking to the three of you as creators, but Jasmine, I'm also curious about how, as a reader or a viewer, what amount of predictability you enjoy and why. I mean, a lot of what we watch and read these days is pretty formulaic, but it's still very popular.
4: Yeah, I have to admit, I love an unpredictable story. I mean, it's funny because oftentimes, you know, when I'm playing Dungeons and Dragons games, it's for an audience. And depending on how much time we have, if it's a 2-hour show on a stage versus, you know, a several hour campaign that's going to go live on YouTube, one of the tips I will give my players is like, stick to the archetypes. Remember that your audience has very little time to get attached to you. This is like sort of the thing that's drilled into us as like content creators, since my roots are in, you know, tabletop and twitch.tv and YouTube. They'll say like, oh, you have X amount of time to hook a viewer or a reader or whatever. And after that, you lose them forever. So giving them something that they know might be what hooks them. But my personal

0: for you long term or short term, but long term, there has to be something meaningful behind it, mm-hmm. Beyond like the one liner, right? Yeah. So yeah, I think we all want a little bit of unpredictability in the story, but something that we might initially recognize.
1: Mm-hmm. Jennifer, what about you and your personal reading or viewing? How much unpredictability do you look for?
2: I think it depends on what kind of mood I'm in. If I'm really tired, I want something that's full of tropes where I know from the beginning what's going to happen by the end. And I feel it's like comfort food. It's like, you know, like mac and cheese. I want it to taste like mac and cheese. I don't want it to taste like pickles or something else. Sorry to pick on pickles. But if I'm in, you know, an energized mood, a creative mood, something that I want to feel like that sense of meaning and that sense of like I have the bandwidth for that, then I want something that does subvert my expectations. Because I think, as Jasmine said, like there's this connection between, I think, being surprised and having the sense of meaning. So I think when we can surprise somebody or when we can, you know, give them something to tease out, then we're developing a sense of meaning for them. And usually when I'm reading and I'm, you know, when I have the bandwidth, that's what I'm looking for, that connection and that deeper meaning.
1: Simon, what about for you? You know, we've joked this hour about you being a bit risk averse. Does that extend to what you read and watch?
3: Oh no, yeah, I read pretty terrifying stuff, I have to say. a lot of nonfiction about really dark subjects. Yeah, weirdly, I find that it inspires a lot of my comedy writing.
1: How so?
3: I think just as a comedy writer, I'm often looking for like really high stakes situations. So many comedy premises hinge on like danger and like the very real threat of physical disaster or emotional disaster or social disaster. And so I'm always like attracted to books that are like steeped in that.
1: We're talking to screenwriter and author Simon Rich, also with us Dungeon Master Jasmine Boulard, and author and literary agent Jennifer Herrera. And you're adding your voice to the conversation. Carla emailed, "I've written novels both using outlines and as a discovery writer. Both have advantages, but if I can write without an outline, I do, because entering the unknown as I explore characters and their worlds is thrilling and leads me in better directions than an outline. The novel I'm writing now is based on a play I wrote, which gives me a detailed guide, but after being totally blocked, I realized I only wanted the characters, not the play, and that the story was entirely different. Now I'm 45 pages into it and having a blast. I novelized another play of mine and discovered that the play ended halfway through the full story. Discovery writing is definitely worth the uncertainty. Uncertainty can be a gift." We also heard from Daniel, who emailed, "I'm a therapeutic dungeon master. I play D&D with kids and adults with autism who often struggle with decision-making and anxiety. The unpredictability of D&D, whether not knowing and what other players will choose or simply the randomness of the 20-sided dice rolls, allows people to practice creative problem-solving in a space that is both safe and fun." There's still time to add your voice to the conversation. Email us at 1a@wamu.org. Simon, you've gone through a lot of uncertainty with your forthcoming movie, Artificial. It's about OpenAI CEO Sam Altman. He's played by Andrew Garfield. It was originally set to be released by Amazon's movie-making arm, but in June, the studio dropped Artificial after announcing plans to invest $50 billion in OpenAI, and not long after, Neon acquired the rights. Now, we know you can't talk about the distribution, but when you're figuring out where your projects are going, where they're going to land, whether they'll be picked up, how do you manage uncertainty in that part of the process?
3: I mean, I think that as a writer, especially in Hollywood, you really have to just keep your head down and focus on what's on the page, because you have so little control over every other aspect of it. And that's true, of course, commercially, but it's also true creatively. You know, it's also a collaborative medium, you know, and so many of the projects I've worked on over the years, maybe I might have originated it, but you know, whether it's TV or a sketch on SNL, it often can veer into completely different territory once other people are involved, and sometimes it's for the best.
1: Mm-hmm. And Jennifer, as someone who's working both as an author and a literary agent, you're quite familiar with both sides of this world, both the creative side and then the publishing and distribution side. So how do you fight through the knowledge, especially since you understand the reality that you might do all this work.

0: and no one will read it outside of your friends and family.
1: Yeah, first it's confronting the terror that that could potentially happen and being okay with the outcome, whatever it is. So I think the sort of anchors that keep me grounded are being process-oriented and not outcome-oriented. So being really happy with the process as it's going through so that I feel in the moment that I'm enjoying the work. Being in a place of curiosity rather than judgment. So if the book doesn't sell, and I hope it does, but if it doesn't, then asking the question, okay, why? What didn't it connect to readers? How could I have positioned it better? And then I think too, and this is something that I think many people in publishing would get on board with, is just believing in the magic a little bit. Mm. And that being a very uncomfortable belief. But I think, like Jasmine said, when the uncertainties come together to give us a path forward, like that, like trusting that the uncertainties will give you a path forward, that feels like magic to me. In the same way that if you put out your art into the world, you have to sort of believe in some form of magic that it will find its readers or it will find the people it's meant for.
0: Well, I mean, there's magic, but I would assume there's also some terror around the audience's response as well, Jasmine, because, I mean, we're in an age when people can respond to what they see immediately and they can broadcast it very widely. So do you read the comments on the work that you do?
2: I do. It's my worst shortcoming. I absolutely do. I wish I didn't, but I am on Reddit. I'm in YouTube comments. Every time I mess up a rule, just this morning, right before this, Jen, I was scrolling through YouTube comments on like the latest episode of Dungeon Masters and I forgot one rule and I was just like, yep, I forgot it. I messed up. I didn't do that rule right.
0: And so, I mean, there is a very common saying like, just don't read the comments. Don't read the comments. Because like someone may point out something that you did incorrectly and you're like, you know what? Good point. Didn't get the rule right. But sometimes people are just nasty. So, I mean, how do you balance that?
2: You know, I think for me, the way I have sort of like the tool I have kind of created for myself is that it's for me, it's not a selective filter. If I want to let in positive feedback, unfortunately, that's going to come with negative feedback. So either I have to be okay with placing myself in a vacuum or I have to be okay with both sides of it. And I think sometimes the feedback is good. And sometimes you have to know when to protect your heart and when to decide whether or not this is feedback that's even something you want to or can implement. Mm. I very seldom write off all negative comments as like, I guess, like haters being haters. Oftentimes I try to look at like, well, where's the sentiment coming from? Did I misrepresent this world in some way? Earlier, Jennifer had said something about how like if readers or your consumers have a certain expectation and it's not met, they're not going to be very happy. And perhaps by setting up the rules of the world in a way, what they're really speaking to is a frustration that they felt that there is something unfair about the expectation I set and how it played out in the moment. And so I try to remove the self from it, which is really hard to do, yeah, I'll admit, yeah, and just think about like, where is this emotion coming from? Is this really about me forgetting how death saves rules work in D&D? Or is this about, you know, an audience being upset that the rules were implemented one way at one point and a different way now. And perhaps there's an unfairness that's perceived there and that's where the upset is coming from. And how do I honor that moving forward?
0: Yeah. Well, we have just a few seconds here. I would love to briefly hear from each of you your advice for someone who might be experiencing a creative block or staring down so much uncertainty that they don't know how to move forward. Simon, in just a couple of sentences.
3: You know, when I was first trying to be a writer when I was six and trying to copy Roald Dahl, the first thing I would do is I would make the book out of paper and I'd draw the cover on it and then the about the author in the end and I'd staple the spine and then I would write the inside last. So I think my advice would be to do the exact opposite of that. Write the middle first.
0: And then do the rest. Jennifer, what about for you?
1: You know, I listened to a previous episode where Simone Stolzoff talked about faith in the Buddhist way of faith as sada, as putting your heart on something. And I would say, just remember to put your heart on whatever you work on, to believe that there is something valuable inside of you that is worth excavating.
0: Jasmine, I'll give you the last word here.
2: Remember why you're telling your story. and let that guide you forward. Why this story? Why now? And if you can recenter on that, you'll find a way forward.
0: That's Jasmine Boulard, the official Dungeon Master of Wizards of the Coast. Also with us today, Jennifer Herrera. She's a literary agent and the author of the fantasy novel Siren Says. It's out August 18th. And Simon Rich. She's a former SNL writer who wrote the forthcoming film Artificial about OpenAI's Sam Altman. Thanks to you all. This conversation is part of our series pending all about not knowing what's next. If you have an idea for the series, email us at 1A@WAMU.org. Today's producers were Avery Jessa Chapnick and Chris Castano. This program comes to you from WAMU, part of American University in Washington, distributed by NPR. Nyla Boodoo will take you through the Friday News Roundup. Hope you tune in. I'm Jen White. Thanks for listening. We'll talk more soon. This is 1A.
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13: From Austin Film Festival and PRI, this is On Story, a look inside the creative process with today's leading writers and filmmakers. I'm your host, Barbara Morgan. 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
17: Live from NPR News, I'm Giles Snyder. Iran says it's in the final stage of drafting an agreement with Oman that would reopen the Strait of Hormuz. Reports say the emerging deal would give Tehran a measure of control over the strait. The Trump administration has ruled out Iran charging fees, but has not commented directly on the deal. NPR's Hadil Al-Shalchi.
18: We haven't heard any details officially from the U.S. yet. The U.S. has been strongly opposed to any fees imposed on ships like this agreement would have, ships moving through the strait. And that was this case before the U.S. and Israel launched their attacks almost 6 months ago. Mm-hmm. So a U.S. official who was not authorized to speak on the record told NPR today that the U.S. is disputing the Iranian characterization of the agreement. He said the official said that any temporary routes will be without impediments, meaning no approvals or permissions and no tolls or charges.
17: OpenAI, the maker of ChatGPT, is asking a federal judge to dismiss Apple's lawsuit against it. The case alleges that former Apple employees who went to work for the AI company stole trade secrets. Here's NPR's John Ruich.
19: OpenAI is developing consumer devices for artificial intelligence. Apple says former employees involved took confidential information and that OpenAI sought it out. Apple sued in July. In a motion filed in federal court, OpenAI says the Apple lawsuit is, quote, rotten to its core and based on meritless claims. It says Apple launched the case without adequate investigation and built it on selectively excerpted communications and lawful conduct presented out of context. It accuses Apple of trying to make up for its shortcomings in the market for talent and failures on the AI front by launching the lawsuit. The case highlights growing acrimony between one-time partners, and it could take years to play out. John Ruich, NPR News.
17: The federal government is decertifying a Kentucky organization that retrieves organs for a transplantation, charging the group with persistent patient safety failures. NPR's Rob Stein has more.
20: The Department of Health and Human Services says an investigation uncovered 103 concerning cases involving the Lexington, Kentucky-based organization known as the Network for Hope. That includes 73 cases involving patients the network authorized for organ removal, even though they still had signs of brain activity. NPR profiled the case of one such patient 2 years ago. T.J. Hoover of Richmond, Kentucky, woke up as surgeons were about to remove his organs. His family says Hoover, who was 36 at the time, has still not fully recovered. The Network for Hope strongly disagrees with the federal government's action and is appealing. Rob Stein, NPR News.
17: And you're listening to NPR News. The Ebola outbreak in the Democratic Republic of Congo is growing out of control. NPR's Jonathan Lambert reports on new measures to rein in the disease announced by health officials at Africa CDC.
21: Over 8,000 people have gotten sick, and at least 1,800 have died since the outbreak began. Africa CDC Director General John Kaseya says basic public health measures aren't keeping up.
22: The outbreak is so far, and we are trying to follow.
21: Vaccines could help, but there aren't any approved for the kind of Ebola that's spreading now. So officials are going to try a different vaccine called Ervebo that's approved for a different kind of Ebola. Some scientists question whether Ervebo can offer much protection in this outbreak since the two kinds of Ebola are quite different. But health officials decided it's worth figuring it out. They say clinical trials testing how well Ervebo might work in the current outbreak will begin in a few weeks. Jonathan Lambert, NPR News.
17: There are two major spikes in foodborne illnesses in the United States. Cases of the intestinal infection cyclosporiasis have climbed to record levels, but health officials in Michigan are now advising residents that they can resume eating lettuce and salad greens, saying new infections in the state that has borne the brunt of the outbreak are slowing down. There's also a salmonella outbreak linked to jalapeno peppers. Officials say the outbreak has been traced to a grower in Mexico and that the peppers are being recalled. Financial markets in Asia mixed as investors wait for the latest jobs data from the U.S. Labor Department is to release July employment numbers on Friday. This is NPR News.
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13: This is On Story from Austin Film Festival and PRI. I'm your host, Barbara Morgan. We're honoring Veterans Day on this episode of On Story with a look at the art and craft of depicting war on the screen. This half of our show features three filmmakers responsible for some of the most memorable portrayals of combat. Bruce C. McKenna is an award-winning screenwriter and producer who has written episodes of HBO's Emmy Award-winning miniseries Band of Brothers, for which he garnered a WGA Award, a Christopher Award, and was a finalist for the Humanitas Prize for his episode Bastogne. He created, co-wrote, and co-executive produced HBO's The Pacific, with collaborators Steven Spielberg and Tom Hanks. Bill Broyles grew up in Baytown, Texas, attended Rice University and Oxford, worked in the civil rights movement, and finished out the 60s as a Marine infantry lieutenant in Vietnam. As a journalist, he was the founding editor of Texas Monthly, and from 1982 to 1984 was editor-in-chief of Newsweek. He was the co-creator of the Emmy Award-winning television series China Beach. He wrote the original screenplay for the movie Castaway and the screenplay for Jarhead. He co-authored six other screenplays, including Apollo 13, Unfaithful, The Polar Express, and Flags of Our Fathers. He was nominated for an Academy Award for his screenplay for Apollo 13, which won the Writers Guild Award for Best Screenplay. Randall Wallace is the Oscar-nominated creative force behind the epic storytelling of such critical and box office hits as Braveheart, We Were Soldiers, Pearl Harbor, Secretariat, and Heaven is for Real. I spoke with Bruce McKenna, Bill Broyles, and Randall Wallace in 2014 at the 21st Austin Film Festival. Clips in this segment copyright Motion Picture Production GmbH & Company, Erst KG, HBO Films, a division of Home Box Office, a division of Time Warner Entertainment Company. A word to our audience. This episode discusses war and thus contains descriptions of topics that may not be suitable for some listeners.
0: History is full of wars fought for 100 reasons. But this war, our war, I want to believe. I have to believe that every step across that airfield, every man that's wounded, every man I lose, that it's all worthwhile because our cause is just. Of course, if a just cause came with some hot food and cold water, then it'll be okay too.
1: I went on to Google, and the top 20 war films, we're not going to go through all 20, but I'm going to give you a few of them. Apocalypse Now, Lawrence of Arabia, Patton, Saving Private Ryan, Das Boot, Braveheart, Paths of Glory, Full Metal Jacket, Bridge Over the River Kwai, and Platoon. So I'm going to toss these out for debate with you guys about what makes a best war film, and your thoughts about which ones those really are.
2: I'm not sure Braveheart's a war film. A friend of mine said to me last year, he thought Braveheart was the most macho chick flick ever made. And I think there's some truth to that. We were watching it last night, and I was taken by how important the women were in the story. And war is sound and fury signifying nothing unless you care. And what is it that makes you care? What I always felt that the biggest question was, what do you love enough to risk your life for? What would you be willing to suffer and die for? And if that's the case, what makes you alive, if you have that feeling?
3: Yeah, the essence of the classic war movie, going back to the Iliad, is it is a setting for the pure war movie, which is basically like Platoon or others that are strictly in the combat zone, is an excuse to show men being willing to love other men and give their life for them. It is that love that lets you give the guy the last drop in your canteen, that lets you fall on the grenade, all of those things. The bigger context, of course, is it sucks. I mean, that was in Vietnam, we had the thing, hell sucks, on our helmet. And it does suck because you see people die in the most honorable way for all the reasons Randall said, for nothing. I mean, one of the scenes in Jarhead is the guys are preparing to go to Iraq and they're watching the scene from Apocalypse Now, you know, where they're playing Wagner and they're shooting the rockets, and it's supposed to be an anti-war film. They're cheering because they want a piece of that. And there's something so primal about it that takes you out to the extremes of good, the honor, the love, the sacrifice, and also the extremes of evil. Because you are killing and you are suspending the ethics and values you were taught. I mean, Apocalypse Now, I guess, is a war movie, but it's a spiritual inward journey of a character. And if you have characters you care about, like Jarhead is a Beckett play disguised as a war movie. Can't believe they let us make it. I mean, nothing happens. It's just preparing your whole adult life for the moment that you can prove yourself and be tested and find out who you are, and it doesn't happen. I love to see in war movies, you know, like Flags of Our Fathers, the power and the honor of sacrifice and the love that goes into it. I'm always moved, but the older I get, the more cynical I feel about it. Today's anti-war movies become next generation's recruiting movies. It just goes on and on.
15: I like isn't the right word. I'm sort of compelled to war stories because it's the perfect crucible for exploring the human condition. The pressure and the stakes are so high, you know, for everybody involved, not just the men in combat. And Bill alludes to, you know, one of the great truths of combat, but for the women, you know, and how important the women are. You know, in the Pacific, we have a couple of love stories that were true and they were intense. But the other thing to add is, you know, war is itself pornographic. Bill's really hit on something really important. War itself is pornography for young men. And they're enormously attracted to a whole emotional set of responses to the visual stimuli of it. It's the greatest show on earth. I think Michael Hare in Dispatches, the book Dispatches, which anybody likes to or is interested in war movies should read Dispatches, because he captures that truth that war is pornographic in the real meaning of the word. And it's enormously compelling. And, you know, I just got to add, because Bill's one of the most uncomfortable facts that I've been faced with in my professional career is the fact that Band of Brothers is used as a recruiting tool for young men, not only to join the military, but to prepare to go into combat. And that makes me very uncomfortable. But it's a truth. He's absolutely right. You know, they're very complicated war movies, and they bring out great writing, and they also bring out a lot of bad stuff, too. But I'm drawn to it, and half the movies on that list are not war movies, by the way. Lawrence of Arabia is not a war movie. Apocalypse Now is not a war movie. You know, but you could make an argument that no war movie is a war movie. I mean, you're really just exploring those moral issues in a heightened way that you would in another form, with the exception that what Bill said is that it is, if you're doing your job right, it is horrifying. When I aired, the Pacific was airing, my old history high school teacher contacted me after 30 years because he was like Bill had been a Marine in Vietnam. And he started giving me critiques. Ah, oh, this is stupid. The guys would never be that bunched up. This is wrong. You didn't get that right. And then slowly but surely his emails got more and more personal until he began to confess. God, this episode reminded me of the time that we killed this guy on the road to this. And what he finally said to me was, if you depicted war as it actually happens, only psychopaths would sit in the theater and watch it. That's how bad it is. Which is, you know, we try and capture it, but you can't. It's just, and you know this, you just can't.
3: I was going to ask Randall, because We Were Soldiers Once and Young is right on the edge there, because it really gets some of the horror and the intensity, but there is a kind of redemptive thing at the end. And again, we're talking about two things. One, we're talking about movies, and the other, we're talking about reality. And the Iliad is a remarkably bloody, brutal poem, and is unflinching about the violence as there is, but it has a fascination to us still. I mean, there are very few venues in which you can distill human behavior out so deeply as in war movies. And you want to talk about your Vietnam movie. I'd love to hear what you think about that.
2: Well, that one really was as personal to try to do as anything I ever was involved with. And I loved the people who were involved. And I think, as you mentioned, the women, I one of the reasons I got involved was there were letters from a woman named Barbara Gagan in the book, whose husband had been killed carrying one of his men. He was a lieutenant, and he was carrying one of his men off the battlefield, and he was shot dead. And I got to know Barbara through that. She's now in her mid-70s, and it's a remarkable kind of, you know, how you get merged with the people that do it. I thought that the guys that had served in Vietnam and women who had served, even if they had served as wives at home or the children, the children who grew up without their fathers or whose fathers were back but weren't really home, that they deserved to have their story told in a way that loved them and saw who they were rather than saw them as a political tool. One of the first lines in the book, We Were Soldiers Once and Young, was Hollywood has gotten the story of the Vietnam veteran wrong every damn time, whetting the knives of twisted politics on the bones of our dead brothers. And when I saw that line in the prologue, I thought, I am in. I don't know where this is going to go, but I'm in. I want to try to tell this story.
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13: This is On Story from Austin Film Festival and PRI. I'm your host, Barbara Morgan. In honor of Veterans Day, we're discussing the depiction of war on screen with Band of Brothers writer Bruce C. McKenna, China Beach creator Bill Broyles, and Pearl Harbor screenwriter Randall Wallace. When we left off, Randall Wallace was discussing his views on war and his reflections on adapting We Were Soldiers for the screen. A word to our audience. This episode discusses war and thus contains descriptions of topics that may not be suitable for some listeners.
2: We're talking about war from the point of view of distance. And it struck me, I have three sons. I never want them to go to war. I mean, I am a hillbilly. When I was in college, I wanted to kill a commie for Jesus. I've said that here before. That's just who I am. But if war broke out now, I would be looking at Canada or something because I don't want my sons in it. But it's another thing. It's like a fist fight. If you're watching it from outside, that's one thing. But when you're in it, you're just in it. It's not the screenwriter's perspective is like in We Were Soldiers. I wanted to tell the story of the North Vietnamese too. I wanted to say they were brave people who loved their wives and their children too. they didn't want to be there any more than the Americans wanted to be there. But when you're writing it, how you make sense of just communicating what happens when you're writing a fight of any kind, whether that's combat or just a fist fight. And the thing to me is that you use the words to tell what you think happened. I mean, one of the funniest lines in Braveheart to me is when an arrow comes through a shield and Stephen of Ireland looks next to William Wallace and looks at him as the arrows are penetrating their shields, and he says, "The good Lord tells me he can get me out of this, but he's pretty sure you're f***ed." And it's like, men, what does a man say? How do you reveal your character in the context of this action? And who are the people that are involved? That to me is how you write a war movie, is you do it from the point of view of an individual. If you tell the truth as you know it, that this is what this guy experienced, and I want you to see that. Look at this. This is what happened. And we were soldiers. There was a moment when a journalist who was not a combatant tried to pick up a man who had been napalmed, and the flesh of his legs came off in his hand, and we portrayed that. It's horrible to look at. It's absolutely... And then the guy who did it would always get up and walk out of the theater before, at every screening. He was one of the co-authors of the book.
1: What a number of the films on that list did have in common was the psychological transgression of a lot of the main characters. I mean, certainly Apocalypse Now, which I would also argue is not really a war film, but it is about somebody going crazy. And Lawrence of Arabia has a similar theme. A number of them do, Deer Hunter. How do you approach character in that situation? And yours, probably not as much, but because you have a longer span and it's based on so many different characters. But how do you weave those character traits into something, whether you would call it a war movie or not?
8: When you're writing about real people, as we all have, it's very difficult, and you have to figure out, like Randall said, what do you want to say about war? So, you know, Band of Brothers says something very different than the Pacific. Band of Brothers speaks to the bond between these men and the utter love and trust they have for each other that is so rarely portrayed in war movies. It's one of the reasons it was so successful, I think, is, oh my God, these guys really love each other. And the Pacific spoke to the utter degradation and alienation of war that, you know, is soul destroying. And so once you figure out what you want to say about your particular battle, your particular war, your particular event, you start to carve out the kinds of characters. It's no different from any other adaptation. You've got to really focus in on what you want to say. What is the story? So for me, I had thousands of guys. There was 500 guys in Eugene Sledge's company. Who do I pick? And so I picked the one guy that I knew was really scary. And I knew by the end of the war, they were very close. And so you start to make choices like that to illuminate the psychological state of your characters. And because war is so large that there are almost an infinite number of truths in it. So you pick those characters and those arcs that really help you hone in on that. You know, we could have done Band of Brothers. I could have picked the darkest guy, the most, it could have been horrifying. But it wouldn't have been Band of Brothers, It would have been Band of Psychopaths or.
3: Yeah, when I was doing China Beach, I've probably been the darkest person here. But the idea there was to look at primarily the women, because that's what I remembered. I remembered the nurse when I was in the hospital, and I couldn't imagine how she did this. We walking down wards of 19-year-olds with, missing limbs and dying. And I said, "How do you do this every day?" And she said, "If I don't do it, who would?"
9: You see a gunshot wound through and through. You see a third-degree burn. There's not even a person attached to them. You'll cut off their hand, but you don't have to hold it. You don't stick around to see their eyes. when they realize what's happened to them. You're not the last person they see before they die. The helicopters never stop coming. I am going home.
5: Do it. You've earned it. You deserve it.
3: Just struck me that this was a story that hadn't been told. And I wanted to bring the music in and humor and sexuality. And one of the problems was the nurses, I'm very reverent toward the nurses. I mean, they were, when you fight in a war and you love them. And I really wanted them to like it. And we talked to a lot of them, and the first episode came out, the pilot came out, and I was waiting for the phone calls, you know, for saying, we love it, it's so great. Nothing. Total silence. So finally I called and said, well, what'd you think? So they said, basically, to a woman, we hated it. And I said, well, why? He said, you showed us drinking. You showed us having sex. You showed us dancing. You showed us thinking we crying, we couldn't do the job. And I said, well, yeah, that's what you did. It's crazy. But we thought we would be heroic. And you said, well, that's what makes you heroic is because you're so human and these are natural, you know, blah, blah, blah, blah, blah. And about three or four episodes later, they came around with a little more time on television so that you didn't have to show this is the hero, this is this so quickly, and you could explore the range of emotions and still have someone do something heroic. That's really special. I'm going to come back to the Iliad again because one thing Randall said is that if you read the Iliad, it's the Greek epic, right? The fundamental Greek epic. Who are the most sympathetic characters in the Iliad? The Trojans. They are husbands, fathers. They love their children. They're fighting for their home. Who are the most kind of scabrous, ambitious, egomaniac? The Greeks. But it's the Greek story. And I don't know any other work that's captured both sides. It's so hard in one movie to do it because ultimately the enemy, the people firing at you, they're narrative plot devices. They're the people that are blowing your characters up, that are machine gunning them, that are firebombing them, and that your characters have to overcome. And that's what I loved about what Clint Eastwood did with Flags of Our Fathers is that the whole script that I originally wrote was totally from the Marine side. And he had the brilliance, it was long after I left the movie, to make another movie about the Japanese, you know, Letters from Iwo Jima, which I thought was fantastic. Because ultimately, you know, the person on the other side of that's firing the tracer rounds at you, they're just like you. In fact, they have way more in common with you than all the people back home who don't care and are watching, you know, outdoor barbecuing. You get a bond with them. There's a bond that's really hard to explain, and that's really rarely been done in film. There's an honesty in the details. You know, that even when your intent might be to show the sacrifice and honor and to portray us Vietnam veterans in a better light, it doesn't work if you sugarcoat it. Mm-hmm. You know, it doesn't work if you don't show the guy with the napalm. If you don't, you know, you have right. to see that.
8: Writing about, I've never been in combat, never been in the military. I don't know why I got sucked into this moral universe, but I've been there for a long time. The key is something you just hit on, and I think maybe you would agree or not, but you have to suspend your moral judgment about what your characters do. Because you have a macro judgment because you're crafting a story, but you have to be very careful. And the filmmakers who do have moral judgments, their movies tend to be polemical and sugar-coated, and we're not going to talk about those guys, okay? Some of them are on that list, okay? And I find them offensive because, you know, having spent a long time, a fifth of my life interviewing veterans, you know, you can't judge what they do in the crucible. You know, you can in a macro way. It's thou shalt not kill is, you know, what is it? The second commandment. So, You know, but that's exactly right. And it's when you suspend your judgment about your character's actions, it allows you to take a breath and depict them in all of their glory and all of their ugliness and all of their, the nurses are drinking and having sex at the same time that they're saving people, and they're saving people and they don't like what they do. And they, you know, and we've all done this. And it, so if you're going to, you know, if you're going to write about men and now women in combat, you really have to be very careful about not judging what they do in an immediate way. It's kind of a delicate balancing act.
3: Up until probably Saving Private Ryan, war movies have been kind of almost theatrical. That is, they've been unrealistic in the actual depiction of war, but often very realistically true to the drama and the characters within it. And it's a kind of an interesting devil's bargain, because the more realistic you can be, sometimes the harder it becomes to stay with the human stories, because you get drawn into the blood and the gore and the and that can be depicted now on film. And once you start seeing that, it's hard, you know, in some ways the older way was better, and that's true of lots of different kinds of violence in film, but particularly in war movies. I wonder, what do you think about that?
2: The thing to me is that all movies are impressionistic paintings, that we want to tell the truth, but the issue is there are a vast array of details that you could focus on. I remember noticing when I was a kid that nobody ever went to the bathroom in a movie. And seldom did you see characters stop to eat. But we skip over that. And when you write it and you're editing, and you often, you skip over a lot of things that, you know, we call it shoe leather in the trade, that, you know, let's jump from here to there because that will be more gripping for the audience. To talk about Tolstoy, there was a great, and look, again, I'm a hillbilly. For me to talk about Tolstoy is the most pretentious thing in the world.
3: You're doing good.
2: But but I was amazed when my teachers, when I went to college, I had teachers who were survivors of the siege of Leningrad. And I didn't know what that was when I first heard it. It was in World War II, the city of Leningrad was surrounded by a German army. It was surrounded by an army of near 200,000 Germans, and it was defended by an army of near 200,000 Russians. And they locked up for 900 days. And in the end, there were no defenders alive to defend the city, but there were no Germans alive to take the city. It was just an absolute just bloodletting. And my teachers had been through that. And they were the ones that made me love Russian literature and study it. And there was a story that they exposed to me called the Wood Felling Party. I'd never heard of it, never mentioned in my high school. And the story was that some Russian troops were fighting the Mohammedan hill tribes like Afghanistan, where we are today. And they had been fighting them for years and years. And they were up in the mountains where it was always cold. And this group of Russian soldiers was out cutting wood so that they could get warm back at their camp. And an Afghan sniper hits one of them, and the guy's bleeding out. He knows he's dying. There's no help for him. So they load him in the cart, and he says to his lieutenant, "I have letters in my boot from my wife. I've saved all of her letters. I want you to take my letters and send them back to my wife." And the lieutenant says, "Yeah, I will, I will, I promise I will." But the guy knows he won't, because he's seen many men killed, and he knows that as soon as he dies, they're just going to toss him in the ditch and cover him with rocks like they have everybody else, like he himself has done. So he grabs the lieutenant in this death grip and says, "No, take him while I'm alive, and then I know you'll send the letters back to my wife." So with just bored loathing, the lieutenant orders the man's pant cut off and his boot stripped off and the letters taken. And they cut off the man's boot and cut off his pant leg. And there is this naked white flesh of a man's leg. And the lieutenant has seen heads exploded. He's seen guts coming out of a man's belly, but he hasn't seen another man's bare white leg in years. And Tolstoy says it's that, the sight of that, that made the officer remember this is a human being. And when I heard that, I thought, that's what we try to do with our, in writing, what all of us try to do. What is the detail that we can show that makes us go, oh, all of the clutter, all of the calluses of our lives, this is stripped away, and this shows me that man who's dying is a person. And he felt, and to feel the grief of that, or the joy at that person's homecoming. But what we look for is that picture that we can point out, that you can point out to the audience, that makes the audience go, oh my God, I'm here, I'm captured, I see it, I feel it. I think that's what we do.
1: Another question about the process of it. Research, I would imagine, especially for a war that is of recent times, is a significant part of the process of writing. How much of that do you do? How much of that do you, what part of that becomes a ball and chain to some extent for your story? How do you approach it in your work?
8: Any writer will do as much research as possible to avoid writing, number one. The more research you do, I was asked this historical fiction panel, the more research you do, the better off your story is going to be, because it really does help, because you find the detail. You read about the bare leg, or the, you know, the moment that your character or a character like yours in a historical treatise that you're reading does something. When I was doing Band of Brothers and I did the episode about the medic, there's almost no literature about medics. It's very difficult to find. So I had to go back to other Russian sources, or I read a memoirs of a medic who was in the Pacific, or I would go to German sources, or I would go to, and you just constantly look for ways to find the little details that Randall's talking about that can help you illuminate the themes of the piece.
13: 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We'll be back in a moment.
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0: This is On Story from Austin Film Festival and PRI. I'm your host, Barbara Morgan. In honor of Veterans Day, we're discussing the depiction of war on screen with Band of Brothers writer Bruce C. McKenna, China Beach creator Bill Broyles, and Pearl Harbor screenwriter Randall Wallace. When we left off, Randall Wallace was discussing his views on war and his reflections on adapting We Were Soldiers for the screen. A word to our audience. This episode discusses war and thus contains descriptions of topics that may not be suitable for some listeners.
1: I had read We Were Soldiers once and young on a plane, got off the plane, walked right to the telephone and called my agent and said, find out who owns the movie rights. I want to write this. And he got back to me a couple of days later and said, the guys won't sell them. What they literally told me was, they won't sell them to anyone in Hollywood because they believe they'll end up in Oliver Stone's hands, and and they won't do that. And so I called them, I sent them a copy of Braveheart, which was currently being made, and they had never heard of me and they'd never heard of Braveheart. And I said, read this, and if you like it, then call me. And if you don't, no harm, no foul. And so they called me back and said, we like it. We've got one question. Do you believe in heroes? And my answer is absolutely. I agree. They don't see themselves as heroes, but I thought the whole battle was full of heroes, that cowards were never on the battlefield. And all those guys out there, you know, were doing something that most of us can't do. So, for me, my own personal prejudice is that we don't make movies about most people. We make movies about the people who fascinate us and in some way make us want to be like them and make us want to try to understand how they did something better than was just naturally instinctive to do. One of the things to me about showing the North Vietnamese to be courageous, even though I didn't know their individual names except for one or two, and their courage, was that I knew that if I tried to portray the people who seemed like the antagonists as weak or stupid, then it made the people who were the protagonists look weaker in comparison. But in the end, there was no bad guy in We Were Soldiers. The bad guy was war. That was the tragedy, and they all came to understand that that was something that shouldn't have happened and that they regretted. And they were all united by having gone through that together, united even with the people on the other side of the battle line. And to me, that made for a great story.
2: I directly had to face this on the Pacific because I had three main characters, two of whom are writers, intellectuals, who reflect the 20th century fascination with the internal moral life of people. And I had one character that I intentionally picked who was a Greek hero, who was a man of action, never reflected on what he did, and just did it, John Bassalone. And I had to fight to keep him in the series because Hollywood is not comfortable with people like that. What motivates him? And it was very simple for him. It was honor and love of his comrades and all the things that we've talked about. Slowly but surely, the powers that were larger than I realized that we had a huge advantage in having that difference, to have a guy that was do or die, with a famous quote, with a hero, there is no pre-adventure, it's doing or dying. And he did both in the show. So there is a... And I had to fight to actually show the actual act of heroism that he did, which was to pick up his machine gun and fight with it like Rambo. I said, you can't put that in Ram. That's like a Rambo movie. And it's unfortunate it's become sort of a trope in bad action movies, but his act was incredible. He burned himself and nobody believed it was true because as a culture, we're not used to celebrating people like this. I don't trust the history books. I don't trust that a history book about Iwo Jima really has captured what it was really like to be there. So I spent a lot of time, hundreds and hundreds and hundreds of hours, talking to men who'd been in these places and asked them, You don't ask them what color their boots are. You don't ask them what kind of weapon they fought. I have to this day no clue what's the difference between a battalion and a division. How many platoons are in a company? I don't care. But I ask, you know, you ask people what it's like to kill another human being. What was it like to be thirsty? You ask them moral questions. You ask them how they responded to moral dilemmas. You know, you have a choice between two guys that you've got to save one or, you know, and you ask them these tough questions and they begin to trust you and they begin to tell you what it's really like to be in combat. And I'll just end with this. The most amazing thing that anyone ever told to me about being in combat was a guy in Easy Company in Band of Brothers. And he said to me after he trusted me, we'd had a few beers together. He says, "You have no idea what it's like to be 17 and you can break all 10 commandments. You have no idea how exhilarating it was on D-Day. I was allowed and told and rewarded for killing other human beings. It was exciting." And then he said, "By the end of June 6th, I realized that the Germans were shooting back at me. And I got even better at killing because I was terrified. By June 7th, June 8th, June 9th, I was so disgusted with myself for killing 10 or 15 young men just like me that for the rest of the war, unless I was directly threatened, I would never fire my weapon." That stuck with me.
3: That was as concise a story about the progress of a warrior as you could ever get. Personal courage is infectious in those situations, as is personal cowardice.
0: This is On Story from Austin Film Festival and PRI. I'm your host, Barbara Morgan. We close this veteran

0: Barry Sloan, Kyle Schmidt, and Juan Pablo Raba. The series chronicles the operations and daily lives of operators who are part of the U.S. Naval Special Warfare Development Group, more commonly known as SEAL Team 6, which is one of the U.S. Armed Forces' primary counterterrorism units. I recently spoke with David Broyles over the phone. Clips in the following segment copyright the Weinstein Company, A&E Studios, and History Channel.
1: Bill and I have always, both being veterans, always wanted to do a show or some kind of work about war. Him from the Vietnam War and my time in Iraq and Afghanistan. And this seemed like the perfect opportunity. SEAL Team 6 guys are the best of the best. They're professional soldiers. They're fighting in a war that is at this point continuing, almost endless. But it was also just an opportunity for both Bill and I to explore the emotional truth of what it meant to go to combat, kind of the larger universal truth of war. We came up with this team. A lot of it for me was cathartic. I had served in 2001, 2005, and a lot of the characters in Six are kind of parts of myself and then also parts of people I met along the way. And Bill and I, we worked together before, but this was the first time we've gotten something on the screen, and it's been just an incredible process. In some ways, we started as father and son on this, and now we ended as we've gone through the trials and tribulations of making a show as collaborators and peers, and it's been a great experience on that level. So really excited about season two. It's going to be bigger. It's going to be more ambitious. It's going to be deeper, more emotional than season one, which we really thought was successful and we were really happy about. And I think we're just going to continue to push the envelope, not offer the audience any easy answers, really dig into the ambiguities of war and the red-hot fulfillment of it, and then also the cost of it. And that's always kind of been our architecture, is just that war brings out, at least for me, it was the best experience I ever had and one of the worst. And so we try and explore, you know, the draw of it and then also what it costs the human soul. And we do it through these guys that are, you know, the best of the best. And what's interesting about Six is that these guys, they go to war like other people go on business trips. They could be deployed. They could be in a carpool line 1 minute and then get a call and deploy across the world, and 72 hours later be parachuting into the Indian Ocean to rescue somebody at sea and take down a terrorist. And then 72 hours later, they're back home again. What we wanted to focus on was kind of the conflict and contrast and collisions between these guys' home families and their SEAL families, and kind of the constant back and forth and push and pull between them that is really unlike any past warriors had ever really experienced. In almost the beginning of time, warriors would go off to fight, and there'd be this transition period where they would march to war, and it would take days, weeks, months, maybe even longer to get to war, and they'd fight, and they'd be in battle, and they'd be in a martial environment at all times. And, you know, they'd be there for months and years on end. And then there'd be a transition back where they could process what happened, and they could really think about it. And, you know, from Odysseus to the Native Americans, there was this kind of reentry period back into society. And so what I found really fascinating about what these guys have to deal with is they don't only have to, you know, fight in these high tension, high stakes combat experiences, but they have to somehow balance that with going back and forth with being at home in just our normal kind of civilian society where, you know, the stakes aren't as high, and they have to be fathers and they have to be husbands. And then so it was always that balance between the home and the war that I think is very unique and has never really been explored in a way. And so that's always been our focus for the show, and we'll continue to do that in season two.
2: This school, Annabelle's been dreaming about it since she was six.
3: I know. It will all work out somehow.
2: How? You gonna sell Ricky Jr.? You spent our savings on the quinceañera, and don't even say that you're gonna sell the house because our mortgage is underwater.
3: Hey, cálmate, bonita. I will.

0: Take care of it when I get back. That's what I do.
1: That's what you're supposed to do. Take care of us. But you're not even doing that.
0: Tell the kids I'll be back in a week, maybe less.
1: You tell them.
0: Hey. I love you.
1: Come home to me, Ricky.
0: I always do.
2: One of the things that's interesting here is that, you know, your dad was in Vietnam and you were in Afghanistan and Iraq, and they're so dramatically different in some ways. I know you know, the overarching way that war is war, but the reality is the day-to-day is so, I mean, back in Vietnam, you didn't hear really about SEAL teams and, you know, it was much more about the day-to-day of combat. And I feel like things have changed so much. How does that work when the two of you are working together with, in some ways, vastly different experiences in trying to write these stories?
3: When I was in Iraq, you know, in 2003 and then 2004 and 2005, you know, we were just, they had the kind of morale welfare tents, which is, they'd have, you could basically Skype. You would call home. You could do all these things. You know, there was always, home was literally just a computer screen away. And I purposely did not do that because I tried it, and it took my mind so out of the moment and so out of what I was doing. I basically told, you know, Bill, my father, and my mother, Sybil, that I really couldn't reach out to him. And because it was confusing. And so in some ways, I think that's actually a lot harder when you talk about Skype and you talk about email and all these things. That working with Bill, what's interesting is because we always wanted it to be about the two families. Like I said, the SEAL family, which is the brotherhood, and then also the SEALs families, which is the wives and the children. And, you know, because the cost of war to them is just as real in a lot of ways. And I know Bill has spoken about it before, but he really didn't understand what his parents must have gone through when he went to Vietnam. And he's told me that when I went to Iraq, that he would often go for months on end to, he had a cabin in the mountains. He'd just go there and basically hide out. And, you know, he wouldn't answer the phone after a certain period of time at night. He just did not, you know, how he protected himself from, with me being over there, was something that he, I think, was able to imbue to these home characters, to the wives and the children, what it felt like to be left behind. So it actually worked out really well that, you know, that I was able to speak to my recent experience in the Middle East, but he was able to speak to the timeless experience of what it meant to be, you know, at home when family members went to war.
2: So Hollywood has always been accused of having a very romantic vision of war. And, you know, in a panel we did with your father and Bruce McKenna, who did the Pacific, that, you know, one of the big things that came up was how difficult that often is, especially if you've been through the experience. And your show, Six, is definitely not romantic. You know, some of the scenes and some of the episodes are really difficult to watch, you know, and it's like, oh, they're not going to go there. And then, in fact, you do. So how was that process, especially of working with the network? You're on History. How was that when you actually were talking to them about, here's the things we feel like we have to show. These are the realities, the Boko Haram reality and, you know, like stealing the girls. You brought a lot of current news into the series. Can you talk a little bit about how that process was of trying to get them to understand that your show couldn't be a romantic version of it?
3: There really weren't any hiccups. I mean, from the beginning, we wanted to do a show that didn't show the sanitized version of things. We, from the very top, we said we weren't going to offer any easy answers, and we didn't. And, you know, any studios, History, the Weinstein Company, they've been on board and supportive of that throughout. So we've been very lucky to really be able to put forth, you know, kind of an authentic experience of what this war is and what all wars are. But particularly this one, it just seems there's a lot of ambiguity. And there is a lot of gray area, and you have to see the light and the dark to understand that. And so, you know, we aren't a network show, so we're able to delve into the darkness more, which is really, it is really important. And like I've always said, there's the red hot fulfillment of being in combat, and then there's the sheer terror and horror of it. And you have to see both to understand it, or at least get an idea of what it might be like.
4: 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This project is supported in part by the Cultural Arts Division of the City of Austin Economic Development Department, the Texas Commission on the Arts, the U.S. Institute of Museum and Library Services, Texas Library and Archives Commission, and by a grant from Applied Materials. This program is also made possible in part by a grant from Humanities Texas, the state affiliate for the National Endowment of the Humanities. The show is produced by myself, Barbara Morgan. Our associate producers are Aaron Halligan, Colin Heyer, Sonia Onescu, and Maya Perez. Our production coordinator is Ava Mikes. Editing from Brian Ramos and Jamal Knox. Music by Brian Ramos. 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
6: I'm Nina Totenberg, and I cover the Supreme Court for NPR. This is unlike any other time I've covered the Supreme Court. We have a president right now who's claiming unprecedented executive power, and a court dominated by conservative justices who are strong supporters of presidential authority. So the question is, where will the court draw the line, and if and when it rules against Trump, will he comply? The challenge of covering the Supreme Court is the sheer complexity of the beat. I do get letters from listeners saying that they really have come to understand what the issues at the Supreme Court are because of my reporting. And that's why I got into this business decades ago. 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
9: What would you say was the most magical night of your life? Maybe you've been lucky, maybe you've had a few, but doesn't it seem like the more magical it is, the more fleeting it feels? One of the most magical nights of Arlo Parks' life inspired this song, Heaven. And she says,
10: and I just wanted to really freeze that moment. I never wanted to forget that night. So I feel like Heaven is crystallizing, you know, one of my favorite nights I've ever spent dancing.
9: Coming up, Arlo Parks and I dig into her latest album, Ambiguous Desire, an album about dancing, the club, and the importance of community, and about falling in love.
10: I feel like when you encounter someone where your desire to be with them is like bigger than the fear, then that is when you kind of can put your pride aside in that way.
9: Arlo Parks also performs live today. I'm Raina Duris, and this is World Cafe. Here's a song you will probably never hear in a club. It's The Decemberists with Valerie Plame. Oh.

This is World Cafe. I'm Rena Duris. You know when the music is so loud, you can feel the bass in your body? Even if you've never gone out clubbing, you've probably felt that physical link to music. You probably know the joy of dancing with your friends. And like my guest today, Arlo Parks, you know how you can lose yourself in the beat in a way that can seem almost transcendent. Arlo Parks' success was sudden. In 2021, she released her debut album, Collapse in Sunbeams, which won the Mercury Prize, and she emerged from the pandemic lockdowns as a star. In our conversation today, she talks about how she's grown and changed since then, the space she had to take off for herself after all that success and attention, and how she found refuge and inspiration in the club. Arlo Parks' new album, fundamentally shaped by New York's club and DJ culture, is called Ambiguous Desire. And here she is performing the song Heaven from it live for World Cafe.

0: live for World Cafe, Arlo Parks. I'm Raina Duras. This is World Cafe. Arlo is performing a song called Heaven from her new album called Ambiguous Desire. She joins me today. Arlo Parks, welcome back to World Cafe.
1: Thank you. Thanks so much for having me.
0: In that song, you are taking us under the bridge, watching Kelly spin plates. Please tell us about that night that inspired this song.
1: Yeah, so it was a night I was seeing my friend Kelly Lee Owens, who's an amazing DJ and artist, performing under the K Bridge. And, performing actually at Midnight Lovers under the 6th Street Viaduct Bridge in LA. And she was just playing amazing Radiohead remixes. She was playing some of her own music. There was just this kind of electrifying energy in the air. And after I came back from that night, I just wrote down all the fragments of things that I had seen and felt, the smell of gasoline, my friend's pink Adidas shoes. And I just wanted to really freeze that moment. I never wanted to forget that night. So I feel like heaven is crystallizing, you know, one of my favorite nights I've ever spent dancing.
0: Yeah, talk a bit more about that idea of freezing an experience like that.
1: I think that's a big part of my record. I was talking to a friend about that yesterday. I think there's definitely a kind of push and pull between being fully present and soaking in a moment and then also wanting it to never end. So I think a lot of this record is kind of oscillating between wanting to almost, you know, freeze a moment like a photograph and kind of hold it with me forever and then being okay with it ending. So there is definitely this push and pull internally for me always.
0: Yeah. And I know Kelly is only one of the many names that you mention on this album. There's Alita, there's Crash, there's Ames, there's Connor and Leigh and Daniel. Why was it important for you to name specific people in these songs and like shout out the crew?
1: I think it just grounds it in reality. Like I write about real people. Like these are feel like almost kind of journal entries or fragments of things that I've actually lived. And I've always loved that in other people's music. Like when I think about Alameda by Elliott Smith, just being placed on that street name, or, you know, a lot of the Big Thief songs, I feel like Adrian Lenker also names them after people. And there's just something really human about it. And it's something I've always done kind of unconsciously. Like since I started writing songs, since I was a teenager, I've always kind of gravitated to that.
0: If you're just joining us on World Cafe, I'm talking to Arlo Parks. We're going to come back in a minute. We'll talk more about clubbing and dancing, but I would love if you could tell us a bit about your time in New York City in 2024 and just how the city inspired you and what it was about that time that felt so magical for you.
1: It's such a vibrant place. I feel like there's this, I'm actually in New York right now, looking out the window and there's this aliveness and, you know, such a rich history as well in terms of club culture, Paradise Garage, the Loft, Studio 54, moving into, you know, modern times. I feel like there are so many institutions and I spent a lot of time kind of just exploring and getting to know DJs, getting to know these different pockets of dance music. And I felt really, I tapped into a kind of more spontaneous, playful, fun side of myself, I feel. And I think you can hear that in the music. And I got into DJing myself as well. So it definitely was a very transformative place that allowed me to kind of feel free enough to explore these new sounds that you hear on the record.
0: There's so much you said in there that I'm going to touch on in a little bit, but let's get to another live performance. Give us the story behind the song Two Sided.
1: So Two Sided, I actually did write in New York at Figure Eight Studios in Prospect Heights. And to me, it's just about that really kind of human experience of feeling something for someone and trying to build up the courage to be the first one to admit it. And there's that kind of unspoken electricity between you. But it's, you know, going out on a limb and be like, I think I know that you feel this way too, but just like tell me that this goes both ways because there's an ambiguity there. And that feels like a really human experience.
0: It's such a scary experience sometimes. It's exciting and thrilling.
1: It's so human. But, yeah. It's exciting. Yeah. I mean, yeah, it's everything.
0: You've said usually you're not the first one to make a move. How did you get the courage up to do it?
1: I feel like when you encounter someone where your desire to be with them is like bigger than the fear, then that is when you kind of can put your pride aside in that way. But it doesn't make it any less nerve-wracking, to be honest. It's still super scary.
0: But it went well, right?
1: It did.
0: Good.
1: It did.
0: It went well. I'm happy to hear it. Performed live for World Cafe, it's Two Sided from Arlo Parks.

0: Two-Sided, performed live by Arlo Parks for World Cafe. It's a song from her new album, Ambiguous Desire. I'm Raina Duras, joined by Arlo today. You've been on the show for each of your albums so far, I think. The first one, you were on in 2021, your big debut coming out of the pandemic. In 2023, you came back, talked about how wild things got, about preserving your mental health. Between 2023 and now, you took a real break. Earlier, you mentioned getting to be more spontaneous, having some fun after this extremely busy and overwhelming time. What did that break look like for you?
1: I mean, it looked like, you know, a lot of time spent dancing, but also a lot of time spent in nature, a lot of time spent reading and kind of regrouping. And I think I just wanted to kind of explore and find, you know, find myself again in a way. I hadn't really had a time where I could just really sit and almost decide what to do with my days and explore and feel, you know, that there was a looseness to the way that I lived because I was on the road and everything was so kind of rigid for so long. So it was a lot of that. And then honestly, just being in the studio as a practice almost.
0: Yeah.
1: Like I would go into the studio every day and try and make something, or sometimes just listen to records or go crate digging and like lift samples. But that was kind of how I spent those years, just trying and trying and trying.
0: When did the dancing, going out clubbing, become a part of it? Because you hadn't really done much of that before.
1: Not that much. I mean, I'd been to clubs before, but not in this more kind of regular, active way. I think it started bleeding into the songs when I was making decisions around drums, because when I'm writing, it will usually be, you know, synths or chords, and there'll be some drums going, and usually, you know, for Collapse and Sunbeams, it was more these kind of breaks, and there was a minimalism, and it felt kind of bedroomy. And then I started getting attracted to things that felt more like Fortet or Caribou or, you know, the King of Limbs remix album. When I was even starting to write songs, my taste was kind of going in that direction. And that's when I think I realized that the music was tending in that way. And then we made that song Heaven, and it was like, okay, this feels like an arrival. I feel like I understand what it's meant to be now.
0: Yeah. And, you know, I've had conversations with a few people who are involved in sort of dance or electronic music about the idea of the club as a sacred space and a place where it can be a very spiritual kind of space to be in.
1: Yeah.
0: And I would love to hear your take on that.
1: Definitely. I mean, you know what? I think often club spaces have been a place of refuge and have been, you know, a place that's really, I guess, sometimes been people's only sense of home and safety, especially in the queer community, you know. Thinking about spaces like Paradise Garage, there was this inherent kind of survival. It felt like survival almost, because it was a place where you knew that you'd be safe from harm and you'd be around like-minded people. And there was this sense of mutual respect and there was this ethos of kind of love and care. And I do think you can feel that even in a lot of the collectives nowadays that kind of try and keep that energy alive. And yeah, for a lot of people, I think that's where they feel most themselves. Most in touch with their joy, with their community, just feel like part of something. And I think belonging is a very spiritual and singular experience that a lot of people find in the clubs.
0: It's Arlo Parks talking about her new album, Ambiguous Desire. After the break, she'll talk about something else that inspired this record, books. That's next on World Cafe.
2: My name is Danielle Kurtzleben, and I am a White House correspondent at NPR. I've covered a lot of elections. I have talked to countless voters. All of those conversations have very much given me a grounding in what is important to everyday Americans. Trump and his administration and his allies are flooding the zone very effectively right now. I try to find the things that other people have not noticed, stories that are maybe undercovered or nuances of stories that are undercovered, the way that a certain policy is being implemented, the way a policy affects someone. I really like to say things plainly and try to get around not just jargon, but sort of the Washington and power way of looking at things. If a politician is lying or is talking around something, I just want to give it to them straight. 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
0: Welcome back to World Cafe. I'm Raina Duras, hanging out with Arlo Parks today, talking about her latest album, Ambiguous Desire, and all the things she was taking in while making it. So you were going out dancing, you were listening to a bunch of music, but you're also doing a bunch of reading, too, about club music and scenes in different places and different eras. Could you give us an idea of what you were digging into?
1: Yeah, definitely. I mean, so much, honestly. Everything from club architecture and lighting design, specifically this book called Temporary Pleasures, which I love, that kind of details club architecture from the 60s until now. Everything from Paradise Garage to Manchester Warehouse Project in the UK to, you know, Italo disco clubs and how colourful and beautiful they were. So I got interested in the theme of kind of space and how the orientation of the crowd and the DJ changes the experience of the music. And then I was also reading kind of more memoirs and autofiction around people who were kind of embedded in the club scene and how they experienced that. Specifically, this book called Raving by Mackenzie Walk was really influential for me. And I really just enjoyed learning about the subcultures around the world because it just fascinated me that wherever there are people and music, they somehow find a way to come together around it, whether it was Detroit techno or Baltimore club. Specifically, I really enjoyed, because I'm just a drum nerd and I love drum textures, and learning about subcultures that are rooted on like a few different drum breaks and have a specific drum identity was really interesting.
0: Could you give us an example?
1: Oh, yeah, listening to a lot. Yeah, Baltimore Club and Juke and Footwork. And, you know, that kind of like James Brown break that has been recycled so much. That also, you know, was in that song Talk Down by DJ

0: there is this sense of it being rooted on like that specific break being the spine of the music and then people being so creative around it. And I started to notice a lot of those details by actually going to club nights that were rooted in that those genres. And I started noticing these little things as I was feeling the music in my body and actually being present.
1: Yeah. What kind of perspective did that deep dive give you on the music from your home country, the UK, and in the music from the club scene in London?
0: Yeah, I mean, honestly, that will always be my favorite because it really, there's a kind of moodiness to it and a minimalism that I personally am so in love with. When I think about early James Blake and Hyperdub and, you know, Cody Nine and even that kind of post-dubstep, you know, the kind of Joy Orbison's of the world, people in that world, I love the minimalism, I love the darkness, and I also love that you can feel that in a lot of the club nights that you have in London. But then also there is space for the more kind of euphoric queer club nights, and there's still disco and there's still fun and playfulness. But personally for me, I think I tend towards the melancholic side of things always. So I started revisiting some of those classics, and specifically the King of Limbs remix album, because it was so fascinated to, you know, in 2011, I believe it was, see young talents like Jamie XX and Jax Green was a teenager and all these people being brought together on this record and seeing how they influence culture after that point was really interesting to me too.
1: Yeah. And I wanted to ask you about the UK side of things, because you use a pirate radio sample from the UK in your song Get Go. And that's the next song we're going to hear you perform. And I was wondering if you could tell us about the sample we hear in this song, the beats that we hear in this song. What should we listen for?
0: Yeah, so the sample I found on this vinyl that I got for a couple bucks at this flea market, which was just these pirate radio adverts from the early 2000s in the UK. And I've always loved interpolating little fragments of life, whether it's a voice note, whether it's an advert, whether it's a, you know, just a fragment of speech. There's something that really grounds it. And I feel almost nostalgic for a time that I was like 4 years old in. Yeah. So not really, but you know, there's like an energy there. And I wanted it to feel like something that felt like urgent and quite muscular, and this balance between yearning, but then also it's something that you can just dance to. It's something I want to play at a festival surrounded by people in the sun, and have this chorus that feels just so simple and undeniable.
1: Here's Get Go live for World Cafe from Arlo Parks.

0: My guest on World Cafe today is Arlo Parks. I'm Raina Duris. You just heard Get Go performed live. It's a song from Arlo's new album, Ambiguous Desire. A little earlier, we were talking about the architecture of clubs. If you could design your perfect club, Arlo, what would it be like?
1: Wow. That's a big question. I think for me, it would almost be more of a kind of listening bar energy. I would want it to feel slightly closer to almost like a living room or a house. There would be areas, I would want it to be many different rooms with many different DJs. So there would be an area which is more about conversation and, you know, having excellent vinyl DJs. And there would be a kind of minimalist kind of Japanese aesthetic, like mixed with like mid-century, lots of wood and warmth basically. And then there would also be a space where you could really dance. But what I love when I'm going to the club is when I can actually get to know people, to be honest, and yeah, be able to talk. Yeah,
0: dancing all night can be such a beautiful life-affirming experience. But I will say, as someone who has done that, that also some of the worst anxiety I've probably ever felt is in the morning after doing that and hearing the birds chirping when the sun is coming up and thinking, oh no, I should be in bed right now. There is something that you've talked about that helps with that. What is morning music?
1: Morning music. Okay, so this is something I discovered. Actually, I think it was an interview on Bandcamp maybe that Baird, my producer, sent me, but there was this notion of morning music being the music that kind of eases people from that maybe 5 a.m. time, easing them gently back onto the streets as they return home, kind of 5 to 8 a.m. And it's a mixture of soul and slightly gentler, warmer sounds that kind of, you know, ease you down from whatever thumping techno you've had going on. Because when it's too abrupt, I think that's when it feels a bit...
0: Yeah, like
1: you've been
0: doing
1: left
0: this,
1: with all that energy.
0: It's over now. Like,
1: and then there's nothing and the lights come on. Like, no. So that was also, you know, a lot of the DJs that were DJing at that time were known to be some of the best because they had to be very kind of almost emotionally attuned to what the crowd needed to come back to themselves. And I think in a way it's harder to DJ to people who are kind of softening and settling back into like not dancing anymore than keeping on the energy of dancing. So there's something a little bit more technical about that. But I love that notion and it reminded me of the music that I feel like I'm making on this record because there's a mixture of, you know, you're getting glimmers of dance, but it feels still rooted in like organic sounds and drums. And there's an introspection there as well. Mm. It's not like fully incense, you know?
0: Yeah. On World Cafe, I'm talking to Arlo Parks. Her new album is Ambiguous Desire. We're going to get to another live performance in just a second to finish things off. But before we do that, it's been about, I guess, 7 years since your debut EP. 7 years, I think. And so much has happened in your life since then. It's during the end of your teen years and the first 5 years of your 20s, which is this very exciting, formative time. What changes do you see in yourself as an artist when you look back at Arlo Parks of 2019?
1: Wow. So much change. Honestly, I see a lot more confidence. I see, you know, feeling like I have a real community as well in music, because at the beginning, I wasn't part of a scene or anything. I was kind of just doing it on my own. So I feel really well surrounded. I hope I'm a better writer. I've just spent more time doing it. I think I'm really in tune with what makes me happy as a person too. I think that I leave a lot of space for joy and for life outside of making music. And yeah, I just feel like I'm in a really good place.
0: The last song we're going to hear you perform before we send people out of the club and back into their lives is the song Jetta. Could you take us into Jetta?
1: Yeah, Jetta to me is about a journey. It's about that journey on the way to the club and those kind of micro intimacies, the bubbling excitement, and the way that it feels to be dancing with your favorite person in the world and not want to leave, basically. Again, bringing it back to what we were talking about at the beginning with the mixture of wanting to freeze the moment and wanting to stay forever and knowing that it's going to end.
0: Live for World Cafe, Arlo Parks, Jeddah.

0: Arlo Parks performing live for World Cafe. That was Jetta. It's from her new album, Ambiguous Desire. It's out now. Arlo, it has been so great talking to you today. Thank you for this record. It's gorgeous. And now I want to go dancing. Thank you so much for that.
1: Oh, I appreciate it. Thanks for having me.
0: I'm Raina Duras, back in a moment with more World Cafe.
2: 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Okay, so I got into Lexington, and I'm in a car, and guys driving me to this thing I'm supposed to do, and on the radio, it's just like one great song after another, and I was like, what station is this? 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

So, want to go to the club tonight? Maybe go lose yourself in the dark somewhere? Just make sure you make your morning music playlist in advance if you're going to do that. That was Arlo Parks before the break. You can see her live performance from that session at worldcafe.org. Here's one that might go on my getting ready to go clubbing playlist. It's from Gorillaz, Feel Good Inc.

0: There they are. That's the Stones in the Stars. And that's it for this hour of World Cafe. Thank you again to Arlo Parks for being on the show today. And thanks to World Cafe producer Miguel Perez for his work on that session. Hey, if you're looking at your phone right now, head over to Instagram, type in at World Cafe. Give us a quick follow there. You can always leave a comment too. We love, love, love to hear from you. And if you're listening on your radio, well, you have our affiliate stations to thank. 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We produce this show at WXPN at the University of Pennsylvania in Philadelphia. My name is Raina Duris. 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

0: Glenn Hansard, the beloved Irish songwriter and one half of the duo The Swell Season, passed away last week at the age of 56. He was a longtime friend of the show. His last visit was just last summer. He and his Swell Season bandmate, Marketa Orglova, came by and we talked about the early whirlwind of success they found themselves in back in 2008 when they won the Oscar for Best Song for this track, Falling Slowly, from the film Once, which they also co-starred in. They also talked a lot about how they'd grown as people, how their relationship had changed, and about their last album, the first Swell Season record they'd made together in 16 years. Here's Glenn talking about one of the new songs where Marketa took the lead.
1: I just heard Mar play this song one time at a gig, and we were kind at the time talking about making a record, and I was like, what's that song? Like, okay, that's definitely going on the record.
0: The Swell Season today. I'm Raina Duris. This is an Encore World Cafe. The day Glenn died, his friend and fellow Irish musician Bono posted a tribute. He said, "Sometimes I would wonder if Glenn Hansard really existed. Seriously, he was such an angelic presence. Not otherworldly, in fact, very present, this presence." Bono talked about Glenn's Christmas Eve busking in Dublin, his love of people and the work he did for unhoused folks. And Bono concluded with, "I'm telling myself this morning that if he never existed, then he can never cease to exist. For me, he will always be everywhere I see a coin spinning into an open guitar case." Here's U2, with or without you.

This is World Cafe. I'm Raina Duris. Glenn Hansard was the kind of artist who immediately felt like a friend. Warm, funny, and always excited to play music. He passed away at the way too young age of 56 last week. So today, remembering Glenn by revisiting his last visit to the show from last July, where you can hear just how much he loved life. Enjoy. Glenn Hansard and Markéta Urglova have been through a lot together. First, they were musical partners, releasing their first album as the duo, The Swell Season, in 2006. Then, they were co-stars in the Irish film Once, about two musicians who fall in love. And during the filming of that movie, they fell in love. Then, they were Oscar winners, sharing the award for Best Original Song for the Once track, Falling Slowly. This all happened in the span of about 2 years. It was intense. Their romantic relationship ended not long after, and The Swell Season released their album Strict Joy in 2009. It may have seemed like that was it, but the bond Glenn and Markéta have as songwriters never went away. Now they're coming back with a new album on June 13th. It's the first in 16 years from The Swell Season, and it's called Forward. Coming up, they'll talk about moving forward as artists, they'll look back on their experiences together, and they'll perform songs both new and old. It all starts with a performance of a song from their 2006 self-titled album. Here's When Your Mind's Made Up, The Swell Season, live for the World Cafe.

0: The Swell Season, performing live for the World Cafe. That was When Your Mind's Made Up from their 2006 self-titled album. They're back with a new album called Forward. I'm Raina Duris, and the Swell Season's Glenn Hansard and Marketa Urglova are my guests today. Glenn, Marketa, welcome back to the World Cafe.
1: Thank you.
2: Thank you so much.
0: We're going to talk about the new album that you're getting ready to release in a few minutes, but that song that we heard is from 2006, before your lives took a pretty remarkable turn. You starred in the movie Once, won an Oscar for your song Falling Slowly that you're going to play for us in a bit. When that was all happening, I would imagine it must have felt a little overwhelming. You have some distance from that time now, about 15 years. When you think back on it now, how does it make you feel?
2: It really makes me proud, you know, thinking back on it. Grateful that we got to experience something so life-changing and wonderful and just purely positive. I love that it's still part of our lives, that we still get to play this music, that it still connects with people. You know, it really feels like a gift, and it always has.
1: Yeah, I agree. I mean, for me, I remember, so 2007, did we win? We won it in 2007, didn't we?
0: I think the ceremony was 2008.
1: 2008
0: was it?
1: But it
0: was like the 2007 Oscars
1: gotcha.
0: Were given out,
1: gotcha.
0: You know.
1: So I was 38 when we won it then. And we made the film when I was 35. And I remember at the time just having been in a band for a long time and, you know, kind of out there and working and touring and trying to make things happen, that when we made this film, it was kind of like almost, it wasn't like an afterthought, but we made it with our friend and we made it in a couple of weeks or 3 weeks. And it was just a kind of a really easy experience. And for it to kind of gain such momentum and for it ultimately to be a complete change of life moment was just so wonderful. And a bit of good news right when I needed to hear it. If I could kind of point to the thing that was the most important for me, was that we suddenly had an audience.
0: Yeah.
1: And what a joy to be able to come and play in front of people. And that's been the thing that's maintained, thank goodness.
0: You mentioned, you know, you were in a band before. You'd been kind of grinding away at becoming a known musician the way that you now are, I guess. You were both coming at it from very different perspectives. I mean, Marketa, you were just starting out when all of this sudden kind of fame and success happened. What was it like watching each other go through that?
2: You started on this one.
1: Well, we dealt with it differently. I mean, it was kind of... Like for me, it was like, yes, I just had that moment of like, oh yeah, thank God. And you know, everyone assumes that once you kind of achieve your moment that you get to sit back, relax and take a year off or whatever. No, it's like you get busier and busier. And I think we got so busy that at one point, I think that we were like, you know, to say the wheels were coming off was just a bit kind of, is a bit much, but we definitely were, I remember there was a moment where we were both exhausted.
0: Yeah. Right.
2: When I look back at the video from the Oscars when our names are announced, you know, what I see in myself still is the thing that I remember, that I like looked right at you and I was just overcome with mostly joy for you, knowing, you know, your background and knowing how much it meant to you. Like you say to me, for me, so much of the time, it felt like being on Glenn's journey, you know, that I was just kind of tagging along. It was a while before I kind of felt like it was my own as well.
0: When did you start to feel like it was your own as well?
2: I think I made like a conscious decision somewhere along the kind of touring the world post-Oscars, because it felt like such a whirlwind at first, and I wasn't sure if this was something I could get used to. Like, can I hold on to this? Will it last? You know, or like, or should I kind of remain, just sort of take it a day at a time? And at some point during the tour, like, it started to feel like I started feeling at home with it. Like, I knew my place within it. I was really enjoying the kind of community of and the family of the band and the music and kind of, you know, and just as I got comfortable in it, it was over in the typical fashion, you know.
1: Yeah.
0: I should give folks context in case they don't know. During that time, you were creative partners. You were also romantic partners at that point. And I know that you were asked a lot about that when it was happening. I'm not going to make you rehash a whole bunch of stuff, but I am curious. How did you deal with having that relationship suddenly become a very public thing? There's a movie where you're together and you are actually together, you know, mm-hmm. and suddenly you're in the spotlight like that.
1: It was uncomfortable. It was uncomfortable in the way that it would be uncomfortable for anyone. But me and Mar were just kind of, we were a team. We were like, we were great friends first and foremost. So we kind of knew how to, as long as we were okay, everything was okay, you know, and that's, you know, that's the, you know, the connection was deeper than any particular aspect of what the connection was, whether mm-hmm. it was romantic or not. It was like, no, we're friends from a different, on a different level. It's not just, you know, one or the other. So no, it was, it felt, it was kind of awkward, but then it was also, you know, once we had taken a little time away from Swell Season, it didn't take us long to get our friendship back. Yeah.
0: We'll talk a little more about when you kind of came back together in a minute. You're going to perform the song Falling Slowly for us next. And it's the song that you won the Oscar for Best Song. I know that when you won the Oscar, your career's obviously got a big boost from that. But how did it change your life on a personal level? Did people treat you differently when you went back home?
2: Well, if I didn't really have a career. That's why I say that it felt like I was on Glenn's journey, because I was just in school and this was something I got to do on the side. And I was shocked with, like, you know, the media can be so aggressive the way they respond so that took me a little bit of time to get used to. But from people, I always just kind of felt this kind of feeling of like, wow, we're so proud, you know, of you, like of you, like achieving this for our country, you know, it's a big deal. The Oscar is a huge deal to everyone. It's totally universal, and the Oscar itself is a kind of a golden key that opens many, many doors, you know. So thankfully my experience with it has been mainly positive. Mm. How about you, Glenn?
1: Yeah, I mean, no, it didn't really change anything in terms of my life. I kind of kept my life sort of simple, like kind of the same. Obviously, you know, there was a little moment of struggle slightly afterwards of like, you know, when you've been in a band for all this time and, you know, it's kind of you against the world and you and your mates against the world and me and Mar against the world when we were making that first record. And then suddenly for it to have all that success, it was definitely a kind of an adjustment period where I was like, I don't quite know how to deal. I don't know who I am in this. I don't know who I am in relation to all of this. And then it took about a year, I'd say, of being kind of a little uncomfortable with it. And then sort of going, well, look, just get on with the work. The best thing to do is just knuckle down now and make more songs. Mm-hmm. That, you know, it's just get on with it and get, you know, it didn't actually change anything in a lot of ways and changed everything in some ways.
0: Sure. That's so interesting, though, the idea that you relate to the world as an underdog and then suddenly it's like you've won the biggest prize exactly. you could win. It's like, what do I do now?
2: Well, they do say that if if you're used to struggling and that's kind of your pattern, you know, that you will struggle with the success too. Yeah. You know, that's just
1: something. Yeah, struggle's your mode.
2: Yeah. Yeah.
0: Before we hear you play, does performing this song bring you back to that time at all, or has the meaning changed for you over the years as you play it?
1: It's changed for me, although it's almost like once you write a song, you kind of, like every time you play it after that, you're just kind of, you go back to a moment. I remember a moment in Czech Republic with Mar when we came up with the chorus. So I always remember that moment when Marquetta sang the low harmony and I sang the high harmony. And there was a kind of a moment where I was like, ooh, this is a good song. It just, I'll never forget that feeling. I remember your parents listening to us play it and it was kind of just like, ooh, you know, that feels like a good song. So I always remember that moment somehow when I'm singing it.
0: Yeah. Mm. We'll come back in just a moment. We'll talk about the new album from the Swell Season. But right now, here they are performing Falling Slowly live for the World Cafe.

0: That was beautiful. Live for the World Cafe, the Swell Season, performing Falling Slowly from their 2006 self-titled debut, also from the soundtrack to the movie Once. I'm Raina Duris. My guests today are Glenn Hansard and Marketa Erglova of the Swell Season. They have a new album called Forward, their first in more than 15 years. The last time you were on this show was, I think, 2009. I think that was when you actually were on it, and it was to promote Strict Joy. Was there a time between that last album and tour and this one when you weren't really in touch at all?
1: I mean, probably a couple of years. But actually, the record I made a record in 2010, my first solo record, and Marketa sang on it. You came to New York, remember, and you sang on it. And then I made another record in 2014, and Marketa sang on it. And I was on tour a couple of years ago, and I remember being in Los Angeles, and I remember calling Maren just saying, do you want to, because I hadn't seen her in years, and I was like, do you want to do some gigs just to get back together and hang out? And, you know, I missed those songs. I missed that feeling. And she was like, yeah, cool. So we organized a tour, and we just went out. And once we started playing songs on stage again, of course, new songs started to emerge. And then we said, well, why don't we just, do you want to go in and record with no expectation on what it'll be? Let's just go in and record some songs. And
0: right, you thought it was just going to be a few songs that you were going to do, not a full album. So it didn't take you too long to get back into the groove of working together.
1: No. There's a lovely thing in collaboration. Like, I mean, I'll, like, generally speaking, won't play much at home if I'm alone. And if I'm making a record alone, I don't really play. I need a sounding board. I need someone to play the ideas off. And so when Mara and I sat down, Mara's very good at kind of sort of gently saying, that could be a bit better, or maybe we could. And so there was a kind of a very quickly, the songs, when I took out my half formed ideas, they very quickly became solid songs, because Mara would be like, well, the kids are coming home at 1:30. Let's get that song recorded by then. Right. So you'd have to sit down and write the lyric, and, you know, so there was a sort of an urgency, which I really enjoy when it's there, because it's not naturally there in my life.
0: Yeah, I mean, how's your songwriting process together changed, or is it sort of more or less the same as when you started?
1: I'd say it's different in so much as when we started, Mar had only begun to write songs, and so, I mean, you could hear my influence in Mar's songs, because I would have been like, you know, why don't you try this, or maybe that line, or whereas Mara's songwriting has, you know, has gone through the roof since then. So now with Mara's ideas, I had very little input. On my ideas, Mara had input, but on hers, I pretty much, you know, my input was mostly aesthetic rather than lyrical or, you know, or musical.
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0: away last week. Last summer, they just released the first Swell Season album in 16 years called Forward.
1: You're both in very different places in your lives than from when you made your first first couple of albums. How did you balance making this record with kids, families, living in different countries? How did that work?
2: I feel like the reason it worked is because now we have, both of us have families, you know, so by the time we ended up in the studio together and on the road, we were both parents. So there was a sort of an understanding of what that means, and like the concession that we would have had to make during the recording, you know, Glenn was sort of prepared for, because he was already sort of doing that, you know, with his son, as I was doing with my kids. And there was just a kind of a shift in rhythm, you know, in our lives, that's kind of focused on the family and what, you know, what you can do within that. And we managed to create this kind of utopian version of a musician's life, in fact, where we were staying in our home, which is like, we live on one floor, the studio is on the upper floor, you know. Myra, Glenn's partner, was there with Christy. My kids were there. Mio was the producer, my husband, and the engineer. And everybody was just kind of there. And we had moments between recording or between writing where we'd be in the garden making a fire, or just sort of playing with the children, and or going for a walk. And those moments, the fact that it wasn't just totally separate, you know, that it's just like that, the fact that we could sort of mingle and that our families were part of this process, just kind of made it feel really like a living, breathing thing that felt very free and enjoyable, and I think that influenced the record a lot, actually.
1: That sounds so nice, like a musical commune that you're living in.
2: Yeah.
3: Well, there was a lightness to the sessions that I really liked. But Mar, I have to say, like, managed to somehow, she had a camera. And she was just kind of filming little bits and pieces. It seemed to me like just filming the odd little thing that happened, and also, you know, it insisted on making dinner each night and then going and picking the kids up from school, and somehow has managed to make a whole film about the making of the record. And I don't even remember the camera being in her hand that much, but there's like a whole 40-minute documentary she's made. Like, so it's kind of hard for me to believe how much creative energy you were putting into that session, because I was there, and of course I was with Christy and Myra, and we were recording, but the amount of you seemed to just be on the whole time. It was incredible.
1: I know people are going to want to hear some of this new music now. Yeah. So you're going to play another live song for us, a new song from the album. And the first new song we're going to hear you play is People We Used to Be, which is a poignant line for a band who are back after 16 years away. What can you tell us about this song before we hear it?
2: Well, it is. There's a lot of nostalgia in this song, for sure. You know, as the title suggests, it is about the fact that as people we change, you know, we grow. Like, we're just not the same people as we were when we met. This feels like the end of a chapter, but is this the end of us, you know? But also, like, over the course of the song, like, realizing that, no, this is something that I want to fight for, you know? It's a kind of a universal thing, like, all, like, long-term relationships have had this moment, you know, of like, either you kind of push through and you become something more, something better, stronger, you know, something truer to yourselves and to each other, or you kind of give up and, you know, call it good. Yeah. You move in a different direction. So, yeah.
3: And I just heard Mar play this song one time at a gig. We were playing a gig and Mar just pulled this song out, and we were kind at the time talking about making a record, and I was like, what's that song? She's like, it's just something, you know. I mean, it's like, like, okay, that's definitely going on the record. I fought for it. So good.
1: Live for the World Cafe, The Swell Season with People We Used to Be.

0: People We Used to Be. That's the Swell Season in a live performance for the World Cafe. That song is on their new album, Forward. I'm Marina Duras. Glenn Hansard and Marketa Erglova of the Swell Season are my guests today. You both released solo work in the years between releasing Strict Joy and releasing this this album. What were you able to bring back from those experiences working on solo records when you started working together again?
1: I feel like for me, the years I spent making my solo albums were really important for me, even though I probably wouldn't have kind of chosen that, you know, over just kind of being a duo. Like, it was a choice that came out of, you know, once I knew that the Swell Season was kind of taking a break slash was over. I was kind of thinking, you know, okay, what do I do now? I was only, you know, 20 years old probably. And I sort of thought maybe I go to university, maybe I continue in music. I just wasn't sure, but I thought, okay, well, at least I'll make an album of the songs that I have kind of written, you know, on the road and over this past year or two, and then I'll see what happens. And once I made my record, I kind of realized, well, this is meant to be part one of like a trilogy of records. So then that became sort of my goal. And over the course of making this trilogy of records, I felt like I was really sort of developing, you know, my voice sort of literally speaking and metaphorically speaking, just kind of like what it is that I wanted to say in the songs, you know, what it meant to me to be a songwriter. And I feel like after the process of that, when I came back to collaborating with Glenn, I kind of had a better idea of what it is that I bring to the table, you know, what it is that I have to offer. And there was kind of more confidence in that, which I think is a kind of a healthy thing, you know. So I feel like, yeah, that's it. It does, to me, it feels different. Like Glenn had always treated me as an equal, you know. He never treated me like, even though I always had much, much less experience, he never let me feel it, you know. He was just always like somebody that's an equal to him. So, but it's only now that I would kind of be anywhere feeling that myself, you know, as in comparison to back then.
0: Yeah. Glenn, would you say that you saw a difference in that confidence?
2: Oh, absolutely. Yeah. Like Mara's songwriting and her skills and her skill sets and the way she handled herself in the studio, because they, you know, Mara lives in the studio and they, you know, her recording technique and but also her kind of let's get it done element is, because I love process. I'll sit in a studio for months and just be like, oh, I love the way that thing goes. Let's try and develop
3: Oman
2: that idea
3: says it's getting closer
2: more.
3: To an Mara agreement like, with Oman
2: let's
3: to reopen
2: Boom.
3: The Strait of Hormuz. Yeah. American and Israeli ships
0: when
3: would not
0: together
3: be allowed through,
0: so closely,
3: and ships that are would be charged
0: your
3: a fee.
0: Former
3: it's
0: band
3: edition
0: releases
3: from
0: a solo album. Like, how quickly would you go and be like, I'm going to go listen to that right now? Like, did you listen to
3: the economy
0: albums?
3: Added about 160,000 jobs each month this spring. Then in June,
2: yes,
3: it slowed to under
2: 60,000.
3: And inflation rose faster than
2: because you kind of, you know, you're just like.
4: And I'm Layla Fawdon.
2: You know,
4: we get the latest figures on the job market
2: because,
4: this morning.
2: Because of the film
4: also,
2: and because
4: the National
2: of our
4: Park
2: history,
4: Service finds President Trump's plans for a giant arch would disrupt the historical significance
2: of
4: dozens of other monuments.
2: Even though you're not, even you know,
4: on the new season of Ted Lasso,
2: but there's that,
4: there
2: is always that thing of like,
4: it's Friday, August 7th. The truth is out there.
2: Yeah, and it's not that it's and it's not a particularly comfortable close. As in, like you're listening. It's almost like you
5: live
2: it's,
5: from NPR
2: it's,
5: News.
2: It's impossible
5: in
2: for me to listen to Mara's music.
5: I'm Dave Mattingly.
2: As if I didn't
5: authorities
2: know
5: in Thailand say at least
2: you know,
5: six
2: so
5: people have been killed in a shooting at a high school near the capital. More than a dozen others were wounded.
1: Yeah, I always check out
5: Michael Sullivan reports. Police say the attack was carried out by a
1: student.
6: The incident occurred at the Tepsiri Notaburi School, not far from Bangkok.
1: Of like what they're
6: police
1: what they're
6: say
1: doing.
6: The suspected shooter
1: it,
6: was a student
1: you know
6: at
1: it is hard to listen to each other's
6: records who allegedly opened fire with a handgun
1: I think there's always
6: before
1: a
6: barricading
1: part of
6: himself
1: us that's kind of going like oh I wish he did that you know instead
6: he
1: and he's going to be thinking oh I wish he did that or like I wish it was more like that or you know we're always gonna like I feel like we're 18-year-old sort of
6: student told the Reuters
1: like,
6: news
1: I always imagine us as the kind of yin and yang sign you know like it's the black and the white
6: I didn't think it was a gun
1: and I you know whichever whatever color I am, I bring a little bit of that into his color, and vice versa. And so, like, it's like Magnus, like, I will always have a tendency to want to bring it more into that than it just kind of staying with its own element. Like, that would be the place where I'll enjoy it, you know, because we spent such a long time trying to do that together, that sometimes it feels like,
5: a federal judge in Boston is scheduled to hear arguments today on a request to block a key section of President Trump's executive order limiting voting by mail in the upcoming November midterm elections.
1: Sort of critical of each other in that way, and it's hard not to be, but it's not so much as criticism. It's just this kind of like,
5: the U.S. Supreme Court.
1: It's a kind of trying to play with the elements in a way that you kind of bring it into the area that feels like that's where it was meant to be all along. Does that make any sense? I don't know.
2: No, it does, and also. A
7: federal judge in Boston found Trump's directives overstep a president's authority under the Constitution. Trump has asked the Supreme Court to pause that ruling, arguing the administration is likely to win this stage of the legal fight because the 23 mainly Democratic-led states plus Washington, D.C. that challenged Trump's orders too early.
2: Because I was trying to do this rock and roll thing.
7: Meanwhile, the same judge in Boston is considering a request from voting rights groups to block USPS from moving ahead with Trump's order in the states that didn't sue.
0: Of the swell season are my guests.
5: Republican Congressman Andy Ogles of Tennessee lost his GOP primary.
0: Is the title Forward an indication that you're planning to keep
5: Agriculture Commissioner Charlie Hatcher defeated Ogles, who was endorsed by President Trump.
0: A little while?
5: Hatcher will face Democrat and Columbia Mayor Chas Mulder in November.
2: It's a kind of a suck it and see, isn't it?
5: In the state's gubernatorial primary,
2: Senator Marsha Blackburn won the Republican nomination.
5: She will face
2: like
5: Memphis
2: things,
5: City Councilwoman Jerry Green, who won
2: your
5: the Democratic
2: it, you know?
5: Gubernatorial primary. The latest U.S. employment numbers are due out this morning from the Labor Department.
1: The title
5: economists are forecasting
1: a
5: modest
1: uptick
5: in job growth
1: being
5: for the
1: on
5: month
1: the record.
5: Of July
1: we had a
5: after a sluggish
1: that was
5: pace of hiring in
1: and
5: June.
1: So we sort of
5: this
1: named
5: is
1: the,
5: NPR News.
1: In the making, like when it was still sort of deciding
5: the
1: stages,
5: Justice
1: we called
5: Department
1: the
5: says
1: album
5: Duke
1: forward.
5: University's law
1: and
5: school
1: the song
5: has been unlawfully considering
1: off,
5: race
1: the title
5: as a factor
1: remained.
5: In its admissions
1: but then
5: process.
1: Glenn also has,
5: Assistant
1: you know, stuck
5: Attorney
1: in reverse,
5: General Harmeet Dillon
1: has
5: the
1: word forward
5: Civil
1: in it
5: Rights
1: as well.
5: Division. Accuses
1: for
5: Duke
1: this,
5: of discriminating against applicants by
1: so
5: using
1: open,
5: essay
1: you know,
5: questions
1: mean so
5: to
1: many
5: identify
1: things,
5: preferred
1: like,
5: races for admission to its law school.
1: Life
5: the university
1: go
5: says it's
1: obviously.
5: Committed
1: so
5: to following the law and is reviewing
1: the
5: DOJ's
1: mean,
5: letter.
1: You know, but there isn't any commitment
5: a judge in New Mexico
1: was them,
5: ordering
1: you know,
5: Meta
1: like
5: to pay $567 million into a fund
1: a
5: to help address harms from the company's social media platforms.
1: This
5: is in addition to $375 million Meta was ordered to pay previously.
0: Which is an interesting title for a song on an album called Forward. Because it also it seems
5: John
0: like in this
5: Ruich
0: song that only one person
8: New Mexico is one of dozens
0: forward.
8: Of states suing Meta over child safety.
0: In the
8: and a jury in March found that the company had violated the state's consumer protection laws.
2: Yeah,
8: in
2: I mean,
8: fresh
2: Stuck
8: order,
2: in Reverse
8: the judge
2: is not
8: Meta
2: a song
8: to put
2: that it just sort of came to me. I didn't think too much about it.
8: The fund will be used to abate the public nuisance that Meta created with its social media platforms, which include Facebook and Instagram. The order said the court decided such a fund was necessary due to the wide-ranging impacts
2: for a situation
8: of harm
2: in a relationship,
8: complex nature
2: and like,
8: of the
2: I'm really
8: remedy.
2: Sorry, I'd really
8: Meta
2: like,
8: says it disagrees
2: I'd
8: with the ruling and will appeal. Later
2: to
8: this
2: let
8: month,
2: go,
8: another
2: just,
8: landmark trial against
2: I'm
8: Meta by a group of states gets underway
2: in
8: California.
2: I apologize.
8: John
2: it's kind of like it's
8: NPR
2: almost
8: news.
2: An apology
5: regulators
2: for just being like,
5: Britain are signing
2: I just
5: off
2: really
5: on
2: want it to be like it was. Or, you know, so it's just
5: Warner
2: a kind
5: Brothers
2: of a,
5: discovery.
2: It's almost metaphoric.
5: I'm
2: not like,
5: in Washington.
2: Some songs you're really in
9: support
2: yourself.
9: Support for NPR comes
2: this
9: from
2: one, I'm
9: NPR
2: just,
9: stations.
2: I'm, it's like
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6: Howdy, my name is Jackie. 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
3: Wow, what a wonderful group of like-minded adults. 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
1: It's Morning Edition from NPR News. I'm Leila Fadel.
10: And I'm Amy Martinez. Today, the Trump administration is officially publishing a proposal that would change the nation's Head Start programs. Head Start serves more than 700,000 kids from low-income families each year from birth to age 5. And the administration says it can boost that number significantly with these changes. Advocates, though, are not so sure. NPR's Sequoia Carrillo is following this. So what is in the proposal?
11: So a lot of it is about getting rid of federal standards that programs currently have to follow. Head Start has been around for more than 60 years. It's designed to help kids from low-income families and kids in foster care access high-quality preschool and things like nutritious meals. But it's also established a kind of national benchmark for childcare. The standards are written into a 133-page guide that advocates say helps maintain quality across states, while critics, like the Trump administration, see them as a burden. This proposal would leave rules about how many toddlers one teacher can safely handle or whether your Head Start teacher needs to pass a background check up to the discretion of states. It would also encourage more parent input about curriculum.
10: Yeah, the administration thinks that losing these regulations could save more than $2 billion and says that money could go back into the program. But what do Head Start supporters say?
11: You know, they're a bit confused. We've been hearing for months that the government wanted to gut Head Start. So when advocates first saw the changes, many were relieved that it wasn't eliminating the program entirely, like the conservative blueprint Project 2025 calls for. Instead, it's much murkier. The proposal aims to cut down on bureaucracy and reduce, for instance, the amount of money programs can spend on administrative work. The government hopes those savings would open 200,000 more spots for kids in the program. Tommy Sheridan is the deputy director at the National Head Start Association, a nonpartisan group that advocates for the program, and he says he still needs to run the numbers.
12: I think we would all like to see an additional $2 billion in Head Start, frankly, even more than that.
11: Even if there are savings, it could result in a significant difference in quality between zip codes.
12: It requires a lot of discussions, a lot of thought, a lot of making sure we're thinking through what could be the unanticipated, unintended consequences, and really making sure that we can respond accordingly.
10: All right. So what else did you notice in the proposal?
11: So the proposal is very long. It's about 200 pages, and there are definitely some surprises. There are new guidelines about nutrition and a new mandate that says for every 3.5 hours of instruction, kids have to have 30 minutes of physical activity. In a proposal focused on removing regulations, this new one came as a surprise. Another possibly more consequential line instructs Head Start centers to minimize multilingual services

0: This is NPR News.
1: Good morning, I'm Hugh Morgan at the BBC. Police in Thailand say a student has killed seven people in a northern Bangkok suburb, including teachers at his school and, earlier, two of his grandparents. Police said he'd fired 26 rounds from a handgun. The BBC's Jonathan Head is there.
2: We've spoken to one student who did see the gunman going from classroom to classroom, and it seems that he was targeting teachers. Four of the people killed here, apart from himself, were all teachers. That the shooting was going on for probably about an hour before the perpetrator appears to have turned the gun on himself.
1: Officials in Sri Lanka say at least three inmates have died following unrest in two prisons, the latest in growing trouble in the country's prisons. Here's Ambarasan Netherajan.
3: Two inmates were killed in clashes with guards after a group attempted a breakout of Kuruvitta prison near the Sri Lankan town of Ratnapura. In a prison in the capital, Colombo, unrest broke out after guards found drugs inside the compound. One prisoner was killed and 11 others were injured in the clashes.
1: And an Australian aviation crew has carried out a daring mission to rescue a US expedition member from the McMurdo research facility in Antarctica. Louise Robertson was the mission's co-pilot.
4: It's winter down there, so it's complete darkness. We had some what's called nautical twilight, which is a very minimal amount of light. And also the extreme cold temperatures were right on the verge of the limitation of the aircraft.
1: I'm Hugh Morgan at the BBC in London.
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1: Good morning, I'm Hugh Morgan at the BBC. Police in Thailand say a student has killed 7 people in a northern Bangkok suburb, including teachers at his school and, earlier, 2 of his grandparents. The 14-year-old then shot himself. Police said he'd fired 26 rounds from a handgun. This student witnessed the shooting.
2: It makes me wonder if guns have really become so accessible that someone could carry out a mass shooting in a school like this. So many people have died or been injured, and everyone is deeply concerned for their children and family members.
1: Russia is systematically seizing tens of thousands of homes across 4 regions of Ukraine it seized during its full-scale invasion. The BBC's Olga Robinson led the investigation.
3: Properties are declared ownerless, even though they do have legal owners in Ukraine, and then they are transferred to local authorities, and from there they could be allocated to Russian passport holders only into ownership.
1: And Pacific Island foreign ministers meeting in Fiji have failed to agree on a joint statement condemning China's test of a nuclear-capable missile in the region in July. New Zealand's envoy, Winston Peters, said 2 members declined to back it, though failed to name them.
4: I didn't actually lay out any reasons apart from their disagreement and not wishing for us to make the clear statement, such as we are opposed to missiles being fired into the Pacific. That's what the statement should have said, and we're still waiting to get that clearly laid out in our response from this forum.
1: I'm Hugh Morgan at the BBC in London.
5: I'm Brooke Gladstone. 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
1: Good morning, I'm Laura Kane at the BBC. The number of confirmed Ebola cases in the Democratic Republic of Congo has now passed 4,000. The Africa Centres for Disease Control and Prevention says communities must play a bigger role in tackling the rapidly spreading outbreak. The BBC's Thomas Mukhwana.
2: This outbreak caused by the Bundibugyo strain of Ebola is described as the fastest spreading on record. A report published by the journal Science found that the virus was spreading within communities in DR Congo in mid-January before its detection in May.
1: Saudi Arabia, Turkey and Pakistan have signed a joint defense agreement to boost their collective security. The accord was signed in Saudi Arabia by Crown Prince Mohammed bin Salman, Turkish President Recep Tayyip Erdogan and the Pakistani Prime Minister Shehbaz Sharif in the holy city of Mecca. The agreement comes amidst the backdrop of the war between the US and Iran. And in Antarctica, an Australian aviation crew has carried out a daring midwinter mission in freezing temperatures and total darkness to rescue a US expedition member from a station there. The patient, in serious condition, was flown to New Zealand. Louise Robertson was the mission's co-pilot.
3: It's winter down there, so it's complete darkness. We had some what's called nautical twilight, which is a very minimal amount of light that's pretty much pitch blackness. And also the extreme cold temperatures were right on the verge of the limitation of the aircraft.
1: I'm Laura Kane at the BBC in London.
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0: And I'm Leila Fadel. Vitamaxing, fibermaxing, biohacking, all these health trends are, by and large, powered by nutritional supplements. Do they actually work? Our Planet Money podcast team dug into the business of supplements. Here's Sarah Gonzalez and Jane Black.
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10: It's fueled in part by influencers hyping everything from echinacea to creatine. And according to TikToker Mari Llewellyn, the new IT supplement, colostrum.
11: It's basically like nature's superfood. It comes from cows.
9: And our love of a supplement silver bullet is not new. We have been here before.
10: Melanie Benish is a lawyer at the nonprofit Environmental Working Group. She says supplements always thrive in times when Americans feel less confident in government and institutions. It happened in the 1970s, and it's happening now.
12: You can use these natural herbal remedies. You don't have to go to your doctor. Your doctor might be in the pocket of the pharmaceutical industry, and this is a way for you to be in charge of your own health.
10: But there's little science to back up the bold claims that supplements and their influencer fans are making.
9: For example, manufacturers do not have to provide scientific proof that their pills or powders or gummies actually do what they claim they do.
10: Yeah, they can make all kinds of claims on their labels without actually proving they are true, as long as they only use certain words to do so.
12: Impermissible, lowering serum cholesterol levels. Permissible, helping to maintain cholesterol levels already within the normal range. Impermissible relieves painful joints. Permissible helps maintain proper joint function.
9: Little news you can use: if the front of your supplement bottle says supports X or promotes Y, that should be a signal to you that it is not actually proven to do anything.
10: Marion Nessel is a professor emeritus of nutrition at New York University. She said it's not only about the claims either. It's also about what's in the bottle. Take turmeric supplements.
13: Your turmeric supplement may or may not have turmeric in it.
9: What? Don't you check the ingredient list and say, does it say turmeric as an ingredient?
13: It doesn't matter. It doesn't have to have in it what it says on it.
9: The FDA doesn't require anyone to test what is in the bottle before a product goes to market. So she says that's why you can't always trust what's even in there.
13: Nobody has the resources to check and see whether those supplements have in them what it says on the label, unless somebody sues the company.
9: And who's going to sue the company?
13: If there's no lawsuit involved, there's nobody minding the store.
10: So why do Americans keep buying all those supplements? We talked to a lot of people, and we found Marion Nessel's theory the most persuasive.
13: Supplements make people feel better. There's absolutely no question about that.
9: She says there is plenty of evidence that supplements are fabulous placebos.
13: In fact, I can tell you a story about a study that proved that. But it doesn't matter. Life is really hard these days. And if all it takes is a supplement pill to make people feel better, I'm not going to argue too much about it.
10: For NPR News, I'm Jane Black.
9: And I'm Sarah Gonzalez.
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8: And I'm A. Martinez. Today, we're reading some recent NPR donor comments. I am ridiculously excited, Steve.
15: When are you not? Lindsay writes, so much great brain stimulation. Thank you.
8: Wow, that's good to know.
15: Yeah, I feel stimulated just hearing that.
8: That we can actually do that to people. 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
15: Yeah.
8: All right, Michelle in Maryland, she says, NPR is my emotional support system. 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
15: I believe that. Oh, it's my turn. Kate writes, I'm addicted. Best addiction ever. Well, I'm not in favor of addictions, but...
8: But this one's a healthy one. This one's a healthy one, Steve.
15: Yeah.
8: Being addicted to NPR, that's not that bad.
15: That's true.
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0: Live from NPR News in Boston, I'm Steve Brown. Republican Senator Bill Cassidy of Louisiana says he will vote for Todd Blanche as Attorney General. The move likely paves the way for President Trump's one-time defense lawyer to be confirmed to lead the Justice Department. Blanche's path to confirmation has been complicated over a settlement of Trump's lawsuit against the Internal Revenue Service that has drawn intense scrutiny by Republicans and Democrats alike. Ukrainian long-range drones have hit a warehouse in the Ural Mountains belonging to Russia's largest online retailer. The site of the attack, reported today, is over 1,200 miles from the border. Ukraine has been targeting distant Russian sites, showcasing its drone innovation as a response to the invasion. Officials say the Wildberries warehouse was set ablaze, but most merchandise was unharmed. Ukrainian President Volodymyr Zelensky is pushing for more technological advances, especially in air defense systems. Pakistan, Turkey, and Saudi Arabia have signed a mutual defense agreement. The deal means an armed attack on one is considered an attack on all. It was signed today during a meeting in Saudi Arabia. The agreement aims to strengthen collective deterrence against aggression. 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

0: Hey, psst. Yeah, you. I need to tell you something. So, like, you know you can tune into WUKY at 91.3 FM, right? 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

0: This is Ira Glass of This American Life. Okay, so I got into Lexington, and I'm in a car, and guys driving me to this thing I'm supposed to do, and on the radio, it's just like one great song after another, and I was like, what station is this? WUKY. I was like, you know, most public radio stations don't play any music. 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Like, I hope people here understand that this is not a kind of radio station that you have everywhere around the country. 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

0: supply. And then there's also this issue of a production bottleneck where only one plant in the US manufactures this stuff. It's quite complex to manufacture. And so you have increasing demand, you have sort of tight supply. When this supply ran into recall last year, that kind of just increased the shortages that we'd already been seeing.
1: Eric, there is another layer of complication in the story here. That is, researchers trying to understand what's happening at the border with these unhoused people. They're pursuing more federal funds, and that turns out to be a problem too. Yeah?
0: Yes, this research group has been doing research on both sides of the border for decades. And in May, the Department of Health and Human Services announced a change in which they'd no longer allow for parts of federal research grants to be kind of farmed out to foreign researchers to help with the research project. And so all of a sudden, this group had to pivot. They had to drop their recruitment in Tijuana, south of San Diego, and do all of their recruitment in San Diego. But their previous research had shown that actually these communities are interlinked, and that just as people cross back and forth across this border, you know, in some cases as part of their daily commute, so infectious diseases cross back and forth. And so their sense is that by no longer looking in Tijuana, they're missing some of the picture.
1: Eric, before we let you go, from your reporting, is there a broader lesson or lessons here about the U.S. and its long-term ability to manage these preventable infectious diseases?
0: So I think there's a certain fragility to public health. And so even when a disease seems to not be a problem, if we become complacent, it can become a problem again. And so I think that is really at the center of this story, that there needs to be essentially sustained attention and prevention.
1: We've been talking to Eric Budman, reporter with STAT, the health and medicine publication. Eric, thank you once again.
0: Thank you so much, Scott.
2: 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I'm Scott Tong in Washington, D.C.
3: And I'm Deborah Becker in Boston. 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
6: My name is Danielle Kurtzleben, and I am a White House correspondent at NPR. 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I have talked to countless voters. 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I try to find the things that other people have not noticed, stories that are maybe undercovered or nuances of stories that are undercovered, the way that a certain policy is being implemented, the way a policy affects someone. 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
7: President Trump tries a new tack to limit birthright citizenship.
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4: President Trump tries a new tack to limit birthright citizenship.
0: He's signed two new executive orders just weeks after the Supreme Court shut down his original plan.
4: For Friday, August 7th, this is All Things Considered from NPR News. I'm Mary Louise Kelly.
0: And I'm Elsa Chang. Ahead this hour, with no end in sight for the Iran war, what are the consequences of a dwindling U.S. weapons stockpile?
5: The United States should probably look inward for a while, and the rest of the world should stop relying on the United States, and America should learn to take care of its own problems.
4: Also, Jerry Garcia died more than 30 years ago.
0: That fact does not stop deadheads from gathering to celebrate and sing along with the Grateful Dead.
6: I don't care if it's a bunch of teenagers playing the music. I don't care who's playing it. As long as the music's playing, I'll seek it out with whoever will come with me.
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7: Live from NPR News in Washington, I'm Janine Hurst. President Trump is once again threatening to fire Federal Reserve Governor Lisa Cook over unproven allegations of mortgage fraud. NPR Scott Horsley reports the move comes just over a month after the Supreme Court blocked Trump's earlier bid to remove Cook.
8: The White House is demanding that Lisa Cook respond to allegations that she made false statements on mortgage applications. Those

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1: This is Ira Glass of This American Life. Okay, so I got into Lexington, and I'm in a car, and guys driving me to this thing I'm supposed to do, and on the radio, it's just like one great song after another, and I was like, what station is this? WUKY. 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Like, I hope people here understand that this is not a kind of radio station that you have everywhere around the country. 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